0: And contact confirmed. Dragon Grace and Crew 13 making contact with the International Space Station at 6.05 p.m. Central Time, 263 statute miles over the Northeast Pacific Ocean. The total transit time from launch to docking, 7 hours and 55 minutes, the fastest for an American spacecraft to the International Space Station.
1: Four astronauts are on board the rocket, which was launched from the U.S. state of Florida early this morning, Australian time. NASA says while on the ISS, the crew will conduct scientific investigations and technology demonstrations to help prepare humans for future exploration missions to the Moon and Mars. Sydney is set to showcase the country's multicultural talent this evening in a competition celebrating singing, dance and unique cultural acts. Participants will be evaluated on criteria such as originality and cultural representation. The audience also will play a role in voting for their favourite acts. Finalist Bu Aris will celebrate his Turkish and Arab heritage at this year's AIM Talent Awards.
2: For me, this competition is more than a stage. It's a chance to represent every artist who's ever felt caught between cultures and, you know, turn that identity into something powerful.
3: Kalbim duraksız, haykırışlarda.
1: Turning to sport, in swimming, Lani Pallister and Sam Short have continued their dominance at the National Short Course Championships with titles in the 400-metre freestyle. Brittany Castelluzzo won the women's 100-metre butterfly. Iona Anderson took the women's 50-metre backstroke. Tara Kinder claimed the women's 200-metre individual medley, while David Schlicht won the men's. Today is the final day of the event, which serves as a qualifier for the World Championships in December.
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5: And back to Valley FM 89.5 with Chris McLeod's, what is it called? World Music. Chris's World Music. You shouldn't know that. You shouldn't even think. Anyway, we've got some music before we'll have some more recorded community announcements. But first, we've got the from the Well-Tempered Clavier No. 1 by Johann Sebastian Bach and played on the piano by Glenn Gould. I'm getting this backwards. To the, I think, the Fugue No. 24 in B minor. Now, this is a strange fugue because I think it was Bach's attempt to write a piece of music using the 12 semitones, so dodecaphonic music, which was also tried by, later, anyway. And he said, everything I try to write in 12 semitones, Bach's already done. So, anyway, you'll listen to this and you'll hear that it uses all the notes of the dodecaphonic scale. So there you have it. Anyway, after that, we've got Gary West, who's a very good Scottish piper. In this case, he's playing the whistle, and I think it's just the ordinary penny whistle. I think it's the high whistle, not the low whistle. And he's doing a tune called, and it's another one that's named in Scottish Gaelic, which is Himin Yarach, which means I see winter. Well, we will see winter in about 6 months' time or more. June or something starts winter. Anyway, so it's a long time off for here. But the tune is about I see winter. That's what it means. Himin Yarach. That's as close as I can get to the Gaelic. But first, some Bach.

0: Well, that was nice. That's Gary West, who's a Scottish fiddler and obviously whistle player. And he was, that tune was called Chimín Gearach, which means I See Winter. And before that, we had the 24th Fugue from the Well-Tempered Clavier Book 1 by Johann Sebastian Bach, played on the piano by Glenn Gould. And I'll just tell a couple of things about Glenn Gould, that his idiosyncrasies. One was, and you may have heard somebody humming away with the tune, that was him, Glenn Gould. They tried to sort of cut down that, the people recording him, but they couldn't really stop him doing it. And so you can hear just every now and then, he goes, hum-da-dum-dee-dum-dum, he goes humming away. And the other thing about him was that he insisted on only performing sitting on this little wooden folding chair that I think he's pinched from his mother's kitchen or something. The stories vary. Anyway, he, he used to perform in Wigman Hall and Carnegie Hall and the great places, and they had Steinway piano with a beautiful padded stool. He'd throw that out of the way and put his little folding chair there. And it was a bit lower than most of the stools, so he always looked a bit like Foo's handing on, but that didn't stop him playing beautifully, wonderfully. And that 24th Fugue, and there's a few other pieces in that Bach does this sort of thing. The bloke whose name I couldn't think of was Arnold Schoenberg. He was 20th century, 19th, 20th century. He tried to write dodecaphonic music. That's 12 semitones instead of having 8 tones and 2 semitones in a dichromatic scale. Anyway, Schoenberg was found when he tried to write 12 semitone music. He said, Bach's already done it. There's nothing he hasn't done with music. I don't think that's true, but anyway. But most of the jazz men who played piano, like Oscar Peterson and Duke Ellington and Art Tatum, they all played Bach. Oscar Peterson, remember saying that he used the 48 preludes and fugues as finger exercises. They're so difficult or good for finger exercises. And he was an unbelievable technician on the phone, on the piano, one of the greats. And in fact, Vladimir Gorovits, the Russian virtuoso pianist, said, if Oscar Peterson goes classical, I'll retire, he said. He was so impressed by him. Anyway, that was those two. Oh, it's 17 minutes past. I talk too much. 17 minutes past 10, and what we're going to listen, and the temperature's gone down. It's gone down to 15.6, so it's taking a long time to get up to 17 degrees, which is not all that warm, really. And that's probably because the wind has gone up to 22 kilometres an hour gusts. And that would be enough to tip the temp. It's only gone down by 1 degree, so it's not that much. You wouldn't notice it. You couldn't tell, unless you're very clever, the difference between 15.6 and 16.6 degrees. Anyway, what we've got next is community announcements, recorded ones, and when they're over, I'll get back to you.
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0: Ah, back to me. Well, it's now 20 minutes past 10 and you're listening to Chris's World Music on Valley FM 89.5, a community radio station which is located in Erindale in Wanneasa in Canberra in Australia. And what we've got next is Bruce Matiski, who's an Australian guitarist. I think he might be retired. I haven't heard anything of him for a little while, but he's been to Canberra four or five times and given wonderful concerts. He came with George Goller at one stage too. George Goller would be in his 90s now, I don't know. Anyway, Bruce composed, I think it was four Matiski suites. They're based on Baroque and other classical suites, which are... what do you call it? Like a gathering of usually dance tunes, like jigs and sarabands and gavottes and so on, and put together as a suite, they call it. So it was to entertain people back in the time before, electronic music, where the orchestra would play a suite like this. It just keeps people entertained while they're having their dinner or having a dance or whatever. I don't know. Anyway, Bruce Matiski, his Matiski suite in A minor is what we're going to listen to, and that lasts 13 minutes, so quite long. And after that, we've got the Ayrshire Fiddle Orchestra, which is a Scottish group of young fiddlers aged 18 to 25, and there are actually over 100 of them, but when the orchestra came to Australia some years ago now, and they played in the Burns Club, there were 70 fiddle players, a cello, a guitar, a percussionist, a lady singer and a male singer, and a conductor, and that was them. So they're going to play The Wild Rose of the Mountain, which is a slow sort of morning, I don't know, what do you call it? It's just a slow air type of tune. I play it sometimes to entertain the kids because it's still in my range of what I play on the fiddle. Anyway, first Matiski suite in A minor.

Oh, that's a pretty tune. The Wild Rose of the Mountain, that tune was called, and that was played by the Ayrshire Fiddle Orchestra. And before that, we had Bruce Matisky with his Matisky Suite in A minor. It means he wrote it and played it on the guitar. Very good guitar player. Australian. And it's now 10:41, and the temperature's gone down even more. It's gone down to 15 degrees, so it's gone down 0.6 of a degree. It's going down. We want it to go up at least to 17. I'd like it to go further than that. 17's not comfortably warm. It's uncomfortably cool. Anyway, next we've got Don McLean, American singer, famous for his song American Pie. But this time we're going to listen to him singing a song called Vincent, which is all about Vincent van Gogh, the Dutch painter, very famous painter. And after that, we've got Dire Straits, one of my favourite groups. Mark Knopfler was the leader of it. They don't exist anymore. These things fall to bits after a while, however good they are. Anyway, they're going to do Where Do You Think You're Going? That's the song, Dire Straits. But first, Don McLean with Vincent.

where do you think you're going? A thing that you don't know. You got no way of knowing. There's really no place you can go.

Better turn the microphone on. That was Dire Straits. The singer was Mark Knopfler and also the wonderful guitar player. The solo guitar stuff, particularly at the end, with Where Do You Think You're Going? Dire Straits. Wonderful group that, of course, doesn't exist anymore, but never mind. Mark Knopfler's still making recordings. Don McLean before that with Vincent, a song about the artist Vincent van Gogh. And I've got to read these couple of community announcements. The first one is Electric Bike Library, C-Change, that's S-double-E. With rising fuel prices, an electric bike may be the cost-effective way to get round the valley, as well as an opportunity to get exercise on the valley's bike paths. C-Change operates an e-bike library out of the Diversity ACT Hub, which is in 8 Ladlow Place in Cambar, just along the road from Cambar Woolshed and near the Adventure Playground. The library is open every Friday, that's today, from 2 p.m. till 6 p.m. To book a free 2-week loan, go to the Sea Change website, which is www.seechange.org.au. 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And I've got one more. It's called Chair Yoga at Erindale. Chair Yoga is a gentle form of exercise suitable for people of all ages and abilities. Chair Yoga offers a range of benefits, including improved flexibility, enhanced strength, improved posture, and better balance and stability, making it accessible and beneficial for people of all ages and abilities. A Chair Yoga for Seniors group meets every Thursday at 1:15 p.m. at the Tuggeranong Uniting Church Hall, Comrie Street, Erindale, up the road from the Erindale shops and over the road from Valley FM 89.5. Experienced practitioner Naga Gassimi, it is, leads a 45-minute session of gentle exercise for seniors that is also accessible to people with mobility issues, balance problems, and other physical limitations. The cost of each session is $10. If you're looking for a gentle, effective way to improve physical fitness, mental health, and overall quality of life, Chair Yoga may be for you. Why not give it a try? For more information, contact Tuggeranong Uniting Church office on 6231 0488 or just turn up at the Church Hall, Comrie Street, Erindale at 1:15 p.m. on Thursdays. And these have been community announcements brought to you by Valley FM 89.5, the voice of the Tuggeranong Valley. And it's now 5 minutes till 11 o'clock, so I'll put these music on. I'll probably have to interrupt the second one. We've got Tartini, the
first movement of the Devil's Trill Sonata by Tartini, and it's played by Arthur Grumio, Belgian violinist who's sadly no longer with us, and that's all I know about it. Whether he's got a piano helping him, I don't know. A lot of these CDs don't have a lot of information. After that, we've got the Battlefield Band with Jenny O' the Brares, sung by Alan Reid.

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1: Hello, I'm Laura Devoy. Restrictions on international student visas have come into effect today. The rules aim to limit students switching courses or providers and prevent them from bringing their family to Australia. The changes were part of the federal government's migration overhaul, which comes at a time of heightened debate around how many migrants should be allowed into Australia. In a speech to the National Migration Conference this morning, Assistant Minister for International Education and Citizenship Julian Hill said the new rules don't apply to families already in Australia.
2: And families already in Australia are fully grandfathered as an exception, because this government's not in the business of breaking up families who are already onshore here. Australia welcomes genuine students seeking a premium Australian education, but the government will not back down from seeking to manage the size and the shape of the onshore student market.
1: More heavy rain is forecast for today after Melbourne received more than half its average October rainfall yesterday. A low pressure system over southwestern New South Wales is to blame. David Crock from the Bureau of Meteorology says minor to moderate flooding is possible in parts of northeast Victoria, Gippsland and central Victoria from today into the weekend.
3: There's no flood warnings current at the moment, but as that rain falls on the catchments, many of those catchments are wet, particularly in northeast Victoria, so we could see flood warnings issued over the next few days, particularly in eastern Victoria.
1: Heavy rain is also forecast for parts of Victoria and New South Wales tomorrow, though conditions are expected to ease on Sunday. Jetstar says there shouldn't be any delays today as staff take industrial action at multiple airports. The Australian Service Union says members will participate in one-hour stoppages and will cease non-essential duties, including passenger announcements and calls, for the day. They've knocked back a pay offer from Jetstar. It comes ahead of a busy weekend of travel. Sydney will host the NRL Grand Final on Sunday, while Monday is a public holiday in New South Wales, Queensland, South Australia and the ACT. Tasmania's water utility has announced changes to fixed sewerage prices following significant increases. In July, fixed sewerage charges became based on the size of a property's water pipe connection rather than their sewerage usage. As a result, some businesses, sporting and community groups reported a 500% price increase. In a statement, TasWater says the transition had unintended consequences for a large number of customers. Victoria's Ian Potter State Theatre has reopened 6 months ahead of schedule. The 2,000-seat theatre was upgraded to include state-of-the-art lighting and sound, better accessibility and new seats. Since opening in 1984, the theatre has hosted 20 million visitors. To mark its reopening, Arts Centre Melbourne has curated performances involving more than 200 Victorians. Celebrations will begin tomorrow. Turning to sport, in cricket, the Men's One Day International World Cup will open with a blockbuster clash between Australia and India. South Africa, Zimbabwe and Namibia will host the tournament, which will get underway in October 2027. Australia, the reigning champions, will face India, Zimbabwe, Afghanistan, Pakistan and a yet-to-be-determined qualifier in the group stage. And in rugby league, thousands of people have descended on Raymond Terrace in the New South Wales Hunter region for the annual Currie Knockout. More than 150 men's, women's and junior teams are taking part in the tournament over the long weekend.
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4: And after the news, we look at the weather. Oh, the temperature's gone down another degree, 14.8. It went up to 16.6, nearly 17, which is what was forecast for the day. Now it's gone down to 14.8. The rest of the forecast is cloudy, very high chance of rain. Well, it was raining. The chance of a thunderstorm in the late afternoon and evening, were winds north-northwesterly, 15 to 25 kilometres an hour, becoming light in the late afternoon. Chance of rain, 90%. Well, I'd say 100%. And the amount of rain, 20 to 40 millimetres. Moderate fire danger, because it's pretty wet. And high UV index. That's the weather. And before the news, you were listening to the first movement, I've got to get it on here, which is called Larghetto Arfettuoso, whatever that means in Italian. And that's from Tartini's Devil's, well, he calls Il Trello del Diavolo, which is the Devil's Trill Sonata in G minor, played by Arthur Grumio. And I doesn't say, I can't remember whether it was with an orchestra or with a piano. It's often just with a piano. Anyway, that was all you got to hear, because then I had to put the news on. So I mentioned Jenny of the Breeze, which is a sad song. Well, it's not that sad. It's about a funny old lady that lives in a little hut up on the hill. And the Breeze, Jenny of the Breeze, and sung by Alan Reid from the Battlefield Band, which comes from Glasgow. And after that, we've got Eva Cassidy again, with this time with Imagine, which is a John Lennon song, isn't it? I think. Anyway, that's the next couple of pieces of music. So, and it's now 5 minutes past 11. I finish up at 12 o'clock. So let's listen.

Oh, I was just out of the studio. I'm come back and Eva Cassidy's finished. For that one, Eva Cassidy with Imagine, which is a John Lennon song. Before that, we had Jenny of the Breeze from the Battlefield Band, sung by Alan Reed. And guess what next? We've got some more Eva Cassidy. I like Eva Cassidy. I just love her voice. And when I think it's so sad that she died at the age of 33 from melanoma. Anyway, she's going to sing Songbird, which is the name also of this album she's put out called Songbird, which is after this particular song. And after that, some more Don McLean with Winter Wood. So let's listen. Instead of me gas bagging about it all, let's just listen.

Don McLean with Winter Wood. And before that, Eva Cassidy with Songbird. Both good songs. And the time is now 22 minutes past 11. The temperature's just staying at 14, well, it's 14.2, so it's gone up 0.2 a degree, but it's not doing much towards getting up to 17, which is even, that's not very warm, really. It's supposed to be spring. Anyway, it's raining today. That might be why the things are going a bit funny. And, well, let's just have some more music. Next we've got It's Not Unusual to Be Loved, to Love Anyone, with Tom Jones, the Welsh singer, wonderful singer. And after that, Make It Happen by Grinspoon. That's Australian group, isn't it? I think. Anyway, that's the next couple of pieces. Tom Jones and then Grinspoon.

Grinspoon. It's actually an Australian group. I can't remember whether they're... I think they must be from Sydney. I've seen them live, whether it was Grooving the Moo or down the coast or where, I don't know, in Canberra, maybe, I don't know. And that was a tune called, a song called Make It Happen. And before that, wonderful Tom Jones. What a terrific voice. And he's... I think he's in his 80s now. He must be about my age. I'm 83. All these blokes from the 60s must be roughly my age, and that's old. Old, 83. Anyway, he did that song, It's Not Unusual to be loved by Someone or something. And it's 11:30. And I've got some more songs for you. The temperature hasn't changed. It won't go up anymore. So it's just going to stay. Well, I've got my raincoat here. It's probably still raining outside. There's no windows in the studio. It's just walls and no windows. So you have to go to the little door at the side here and look out and see whether it's raining. I don't really care. It is because I've got a cap and a raincoat against it. And I lived for 10 years in Britain where in the 60s and 70s when it rained every day. Anyway, we've got the next thing, songs we've got is Ella Fitzgerald, another one of my favourite singers. She's wonderful and special, very special lady. And she's doing a song called Thanks for the Memory. I'm sure that's one of the tunes. I played the cornet in the school brass band, and I also played it in the school jazz band. And I'm sure that's one of the tunes. We had a repertoire of about five tunes because our music master said, you're better off playing five well than 20 badly. So that's what we did. And we played the Snakes Go Marching In. We played Ain't She Sweet. What was the other one? Golden Wedding. Dum dum dum dum diddly dee da dum dum dum dum dum diddly dum dum diddly dum diddly. That's called Golden Wedding. Yeah, we played that. Anyway, we also play Thanks for the Memory. After that we've got the group Skippinish, who live in Oban on the west coast of Scotland.

Scottish group. The boss man of that group is Angus MacPhail, who's a big bloke. He plays the piano accordion. And I went in there, and Skip and Ish were in the pub when I went in there. And Angus, they played a couple of tunes and he said, right, everybody dancing. And there was a bloke even on crutches who he said, come on, you can dance, get up on your crutches and dance. Anyway, the tune they're going to play is called Brochan Lom. That's Scottish Gaelic, or garlic, they call it. And Brochan means porridge and lom means thin. So Brochan Lom means thin porridge. Why would you make thin porridge? I don't know. Maybe the Scots like that, like it like that. But I like thick porridge. Anyway, first Ella Fitzgerald.

Rather finished. That was Skippenish with the tune Brochen Lom, Thin Porridge, in Scottish Gaelic. And before that, the wonderful Ella Fitzgerald with Thanks for the Memory. And it's now 11:39 and 34 seconds. So we can eliminate those. And no change in the weather. It's still cold. 14.2 is quite chilly, especially if there's a wind of 14 kilometres an hour, which there is. Anyway, it's 11:40 now. So we've got the next thing we've got is Jigzag, which is an Australian group. I saw them, I'm sure, at Cobargo Folk Festival or something. And that's when I bought the CD, The Offering. That's the name of the album. And they're doing a song called Buffalo Bird Woman. Now, Jigzag is three people. It's a lady who's a very good fiddle player. She plays Irish, Scottish type music beautifully. There's a bloke that plays the guitar and sings, and there's a girl who plays the double bass and sings. And I think maybe sometimes the fiddle player lady sings, but it's pretty hard to play the fiddle. Some of the Scottish and Irish fiddlers put the fiddle on their chest. They can sing. Because if you put the fiddle under your chin, it pushes on the vocal cords and it makes it difficult to sing. So, Buffalo Bird Woman they're going to do. After that, we've got Harry Belafonte, who's a New Yorker. He's an American, but his parents were from Jamaica and he pretended to be a Jamaican and sang a lot of calypso songs with a perfect Jamaican language accent. He's going to do Come Back Liza, Come Back Girl. Beaut. He's a good singer. He died, I think, last year. He was in his 90s. He was 93 or 94 or something. So, but first, Jigzag.

He's a good singer, isn't he? Harry Belafonte. And he was 96. I just looked him up on Google. Anyway, that was Come Back Liza, a lovely song, Calypso. And before that we had Jigzag. Greg Bryce was the bloke. I didn't see the names of the others. But there's a girl that plays the fiddle beautifully. And another girl who plays the double bass, and they sing. But he sings, and I don't think the fiddler lady, you can't play the fiddle, and especially as well as she plays it. Difficult stuff. Anyway, it's now 11:50. We've got 10 minutes to use up time. There's no change in the weather. I've got no more stories. I told you the story about Harry Belafonte. Well, just told you how old he was when he died. 96. I want to go till I'm 100. He probably wanted to go till he was 100 too, but 96. But 96 is a very good innings for anyone. Right. So the next music, Rossini, La Danza, Tarantella, Ricciardo Casanelli. I think he's a singer, isn't he? Anyway, it doesn't have any thing. Rossini writes operas, and it must be La Danza's either I think that's the name of the opera. And Tarantella is the name of the piece of music that they're doing, which is Tarantella is a dance, a quite fast dance. Anyway, we'll see. After that, we've got Cassidy's Cayley, which is a Canberra group. Well, they used to be. Again, they used to play in the Burns Club before it became a restaurant. And they're going to do a song called Fields of Athenry, which is an Irish song. And Cassidy is the singer, lovely singer. I don't know her surname, but she's very good at singing Irish-type songs, which this is. So that's Rossini and then Cassidy's Cayley.

That was Riccardo Cassinelli, tenor, with Tarantella. That's how that's a turn to Tarantella from La Danza by Rossini. And I stopped it because I've only got enough. The Fields of Athenry is 4:59, and I've only just got that. So I'll have to interrupt them, but I had to stop so I can say I'll be back on the 9th of October, Friday the 9th of October, with another program of Chris's World Music. Until then, bye-bye from me. And listen to Cassidy Scaly for a bit.

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1: Hello, I'm Laura Devoy. The federal government has announced a crackdown on lawyers and migration agents who illegally take money to give migration advice and misuse the system. The Home Affairs Department has been ordered to develop options to close a regulatory gap, which allows lawyers to pursue applications that have no reasonable prospect of success. Assistant Minister for Citizenship, Julian Hill, says false documentation is prepared or misleading information provided, with excessive fees for services that should never have been offered. He addressed the National Migration Conference this morning.
2: Ultimately, I do not have confidence in the policy regime or the system around which lawyers interact with the migration system. The department has been asked to consider policy options to address these issues, and of course we'll work with the Attorney General and through her the Standing Council of Attorneys General in considering the appropriate options.
1: Western Australia says its GST deal is working for the nation and must be retained. Scarlett Coppola reports.
3: The Western Australian government has lodged its formal response to the Productivity Commission's interim report into the 2018 GST reforms. They recommended the federal government scrap its deal with Western Australia, describing it as a costly mistake. In its latest submission, the state government said the current distribution arrangements must continue and argued all states and territories and the Commonwealth have been better off since the reforms. Yesterday, Queensland's Treasurer David Janetsky called for an overhaul of the GST system at the National Press Club. The Prime Minister has ruled out changes to Western Australians' share.
1: The eSafety Commissioner says while some gaming platforms are taking action, more could be done to protect children from exploitation and violent extremist content. eSafety has released a new report which shows significant differences in the child safety measures taken by the providers of Roblox, Fortnite, Minecraft and Steam. Julian McGrant says some of the platforms are still relying on self-declaration for age assurance. She told the ABC platforms should be responsible for keeping children safe.
4: This is where we've started to put sustained regulatory pressure on some of these companies, but it's a shame that it requires that for them to uplift.
1: The Royal Flying Doctor Service is set to expand its reach. The service will take over from CareFlight in the Top End, Big Rivers and East Arnhem regions of the Northern Territory from the 1st of July next year. The RFDS already provides aeromedical retrieval services across Central Australia and the Barkly region. In a statement, NT Health Minister Steve Edgington says the services were essential to providing urgent and specialist care. A Hollywood film starring Academy Award-winning actor Jamie Foxx will be filmed in Victoria. The state government says production of Deadlocked will create nearly 900 jobs for local cast and crew and deliver more than $36 million to the state's economy. Foxx will portray a former Marine who is serving jury duty when a high-profile trial turns into a hostage situation. Australian actor Luke Hemsworth will also star in the film, and there's roles for 1,000 extras. Turning to sport, in the NBL, the Tasmania Jack Jumpers have defeated Melbourne United by just 2 points. Taron Armstrong sealed the win for the Jack Jumpers with 5 seconds left on the clock. Will Magnay was player of the match with 17 points and 12 rebounds. Tonight, the Illawarra Hawks will take on the Adelaide 36ers and the Perth Wildcats will face the South East Melbourne Phoenix.
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Hello there and welcome to this week's episode of Global Village. My name's Habib, and for the next hour, I'll be taking you on a musical journey that celebrates life through the culture and diversity of world music. Thanks for joining us for the program today. Some of the countries we'll be visiting include Greece, Nigeria, Spain, and Turkey. So wherever you may happen to be listening in this big wide world, sit back, get comfortable, because our magical carpet is about to take off. To start the show today, let's go to France.

A great collaboration there between Omar Faruk Tekbilek, who comes from Turkey, and Spanish flamenco singer Enrique Morente. And that track is called Ole Aman, and that's from the album The Rough Guide to Latin Arabia. Before that, we heard music from Brazil by Bebel Gilberto, and the track Close Your Eyes from the album Brazil, The Greatest Songs Ever. And to open the show today, music from France, the group Bum Cello, and the track Three Bandits, and that's from the album In Bloom, Volume 2. 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Let's continue our musical journey now and step back in time and go to Cuba, the year 1928.

music from Hungary by Muzikas and Marta Sebastian, and that track was Repulji, Madar Repulji, from the album Unwired Europe. Before that, we heard music from Algeria, and the track was by Fadella and Sahrawi, and it was Dao, and that's from the album Wali. And to open that set, music from Cuba by Trio Matamoros. That track, first recorded in 1928. It's called El que siembra su maíz, and that's from the album Son de la Loma. You're listening to Global Village across Australia on the Community Radio Network. Hope you're enjoying the program so far. Let's continue our musical odyssey now and go to Spain.

music from Zimbabwe by Oliver Mutukudzi and the track Noromera from the album The Tuku Years. And before that, music from Greece by Eleftheria Arvanitaki and the song Mirasis Ke Sisa Thalassa. And that's from the album The Rough Guide to Mediterranean Cafe Music. And before that, we heard music from Nigeria by Celestine Ukwul from the album The Rough Guide to Psychedelic Africa. And to open that set, music from Spain by Javier Ruibal and the song Isla Mujeres from the album Sahara. You're listening to Global Village across Australia on the Community Radio Network. And that brings us to the end of the program today. I hope you've enjoyed listening to Global Village, and I look forward to your company again at the same time next week. I'm going to leave you now with a track from India. This is Margasi from the album Mondo India.

Idaho. That was Lou Stone and his band, and Peter Gray was on the vocals. It was recorded in 1942. Hello and welcome to Down Memory Lane. My name is Streamer. The program is brought to you courtesy of the Community Radio Network, and I play music from the first half of the 20th century. And today we're celebrating that in 1915, on the 21st of September, Cecil Chubb bought Stonehenge for £6,600. Rumour has it, or legend holds, that he was sent to an auction by his wife to get dining room chairs, and he came

came home with Stonehenge instead. And then in 1918, he gave it to the British nation. And that's why it's a public place today. It was privately owned before that. And he bought it from someone who had inherited it from his brother. It never occurred to me that Stonehenge was anything other than public land. Anyway, so we've got some loose stone to help us celebrate that, and also tracks from 1915, so I hope you can hang around. And there are also people who aren't loose stone and who aren't recording in 1915. A bit of a mixed bag today, so I do hope you can hang around and enjoy the music with me. Here is something from 1915, Frederick Wheeler. On the record label, it says baritone with orchestra.

0: we want coffee.
1: Give us coffee.
2: And a piece of pie.
3: If you've got a dime, then you can have a dandy time.
0: Oh, I want coffee.
1: Give us coffee.
2: I want a piece of pie.

What a splendid idea. Let's have another cup of coffee. Recorded in 1932 by Helen Rowland with Phil Spitalny and his orchestra. And brought before that, from 1915, Here We Are Again, Frederick Wheeler with an unidentified orchestra. But he's identified as a baritone with orchestra on the record label. And when I refer to record labels, I don't mean that I actually have the record. I get on the internet and I plug in the name of the song and the name of the artist, and there's lots and lots of images of the actual records online. Usually they're from people trying to sell them.

St. Louis Blues from 1915 Prince's Band, supervised by G. Hepburn Wilson, from an album called Cakewalks, Rags and Blues in the Military Style. A very useful album to have if you present a show like this. And before that, we heard Henry Burr from a double album called And the Band Played On. That was Stay Down Here Where You Belong, an Irving Berlin composition recorded in 1915. 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You can get in touch, streamer88.5@gmail.com.

That was Helen Rowland teaming up with Imo Rapee and his orchestra for a 1931 recording of Some of These Days. And that followed on from Lou Stone and his band with a nice gentle number, A Little Fish in a Big Pond. That was recorded in 1949. I've now got two tracks for you from 1915.

The girls were crying their eyes out when the Tommies went off to war. And the girls will all be smiling when they see them come back once more. They'll put out the flags and bunting when the ships come across the foam. Oh, won't there be a how do you do when Tommy comes marching home? When Tommy comes marching home again, hurrah, hurrah. When Tommy comes marching home again, hurrah, hurrah. You'll see the ladies more than blue, with boys in khaki, boys in blue. And they'll never be short of a fag or two when Tommy comes marching home. When Johnny comes marching home again, hurrah, hurrah. When Johnny comes marching home again, hurrah, hurrah. We'll give them a cheer when they come back, our British bulldogs, white and black, with a jolly big cheer for Sailor Jack when Johnny comes marching home. When Paddy comes marching home again, hurrah, hurrah. When Paddy comes marching home again, hurrah, hurrah. They'll all sing Tipperary hot, the Redmond boys and Carlton's lot, and be dead they'll have given an oily tot when Paddy comes marching home. When Paddy comes marching home again, hurrah, hurrah. When Paddy comes marching home again, hurrah, hurrah. Lloyd George is sure to thank the fate when we carve up the German state. He'll say up with a flag and down with a rake when Paddy

with a pen by the nod of the Highland men when Sandy comes marching home. When the terriers all come home again, hurrah, hurrah. When the terriers all come home again, hurrah, hurrah. We feast along with them, they'll bring, they'll port the Kaiser Bill to sing. The master lays in God's fame, the king, when the terriers all come home. When Tommy comes marching home again, hurrah, hurrah. When Tommy comes marching

0: 2, recorded in 1915. Just then we heard Harry Marlowe, who was an Australian artist, When Tommy Comes Marching Home. That was from an album called The Great War, and from an album called And the Band Played On, George Christian, whose name apparently is actually Jack Charman, playing Home Sweet Home. You're listening to Down Memory Lane, which is a program on the Community Radio Network. My name is Streamer. You can get in touch with me, streamer88.5@gmail.com. It's half an hour into the show, which means it's time for our vintage comedy, and I've chosen a track today where the main character is Stonehenge. And you will hear someone say they've got ancient lights. And what this means, I'll just read something from Wikipedia. The owner of a building with windows that have received natural daylight for 20 years or more is entitled to forbid any construction or other obstruction on adjacent land that would block the light so as to deprive them of adequate illumination through those windows. So I hope you listen out for that particular line coming your way. Here's Flanders and Swan with Built Up Air.
1: So much building going on everywhere else. On Salisbury Plain, nothing. No building at all. Hasn't been any building there for about 4,000 years, I suppose. Really. Even then, I dare say, back in Neolithic times, there was some old Stone Age man standing in the observation platform watching what was going on. I dare say he didn't care for it much either.
2: Well, what's this then?
1: You're not going to put up these great ugly stone blocks here, are you?
2: You can't do that.
1: I've got ancient lights on my cave. Well, what is it anyway?
2: A henge?
1: Well, what's a henge? Well, you may call it megalithic culture. I call it vandalism. I suppose you realise it's about the last nesting place for mammoths in the whole of Wessex. What with them building up the long barrows and the round barrows and the bell-shaped barrows. They started cutting out these white horses in the hillside now. Have you seen that? I don't know, it's some sort of ad for mead, I think. They don't. They don't call them the beaker folk for nothing. And then you come dragging along these great prefabricated dominoes all over the roads. They're not meant for that sort of traffic. Every fine weekend it's the same story. Ox carts, nose to tail, all the way from here to the coast. I don't know where you get that stone from anyway. That's not local stone, I can tell. You get it from where? The Preseli Mountains? In Wales? I know it's in Wales. I've been abroad. Oh, what do you want to bring it all that way? You're bringing it the wrong way anyway. You want to bring it round the Chanterbury Ring Road. Avoiding earthworks at Avebury. What a horrible looking thing. Well, that's all there is to it, is that we're just two up and one across the top, all the way round. Well, if that's modern architecture, roll on the Ice Age, I say. Well, you never get on a roof on it for a start. Never get twigs big enough. We had a wood end here once, but it rotted. These big picture windows you got all the way round the bottom. Oh, they look very nice, yes, I'll grant you, but what about the drafts? What about the lack of privacy? Who wants to live in a thing like that? Well, you tell me when they start moving in, won't you? You get a pretty rowdy crowd in some of these new developments. I don't want to end up under the altar stone in a crouching position. It's not going to be lived in. Well, that's something anyway. What is it then?
2: So what? You're pulling a calendar? Well, it's a bit big for a calendar, isn't it?
1: I mean, you look a bit silly with that on your desk, wouldn't you? Well, how'd you work it then? You come up here every morning before dawn.

0: Well, better you than me, mate, yes. And when the rising sun throws the shadow of that big stone onto this flat one here, then we shall know if it's summer. Well, that will be very helpful, I must say. Is it summer? You can't tell. Well, I'd better come and help you shovel the snow off it then, hadn't I?
1: Helping us to mark the fact that on the 21st of September 1915, Cecil Chubb bought Stonehenge for £6,600, and later on in 1918, he gifted it to the British nation. And what a jolly nice thing to do. Anyway, that was Flanders and Swan from an album called At the Drop of Another Hat, recorded in the 50s. Here's a silly song for you now, Lou Stone and his band.

I Want the Waiter with the Water, Lou Stone and his band. And the reason, of course, Lou Stone was included today was because of Stonehenge. Right, okay. Sid Collins and the chorus did the vocals for us. I Want the Waiter with the Water was recorded in 1940 and it came from an album called Dinner and Dance, which is a compilation of Lou Stone's work. You're listening to Down Memory Lane, which is a program on the Community Radio Network. You can get in touch with me, streamer88.5@gmail.com, or you can get in touch with me via the radio station that you are listening to now. I'd love to hear from you, suggestions, comments. If you have a track that you would love to hear that you haven't heard for a million years, let me know and I'll see if I can track it down or whether I already own it. Well, we have another track for you now from 1915 from that album and the band played on.

Azure, a nice quiet number by Lou Stone and his band, recorded in 1938. And before that, we heard Walter Jeffries with an unidentified orchestra, When the War is Over, Mother Dear. And yes, that was recorded in 1915. Well, for no reason except just because, we have a Fats Waller track for you now.

John Philip Sousa and his band. That was The Pathfinder of Panama. It was recorded in 1915 and it was composed for San Francisco's Panama Pacific Exhibition that was held in 1915. And that followed on from Fats Waller and his rhythm from an album called Hits of the 1930s and, or rather, Hits of the 30s and 40s. It's a four CD set. It's A Sin to Tell a Lie, and he recorded that in 1936. Well, we've made it almost to the end of the show. It is that time that I was out of here, scooting out of here, making room for the next program that's coming on. If you've been enjoying this show, I urge you to keep an ear out for a program called Hit Parade of Yesterday that's also on the Community Radio Network. So the name of this show is Down Memory Lane. I bring you music from the first half of the 20th century, and it's distributed around Australia by the Community Radio Network. I would really love it if you could get in touch. My email address is streamer88.5@gmail.com, or get in touch with me via the radio station you're listening to now. The last song of the show is At the Jazz Band Ball. It's a 1941 recording. It's by Lou Stone and his Stonecrackers. And I hope you can hang around and next week, or rather come around next week and listen, because I've got Helen Ward with various orchestras, the comedy harmonist Ray Ventura, and some big bands. Here they are, the Stonecrackers with Lou Stone. Thanks for listening.

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1: Hello, I'm Alyssa Delfs. The Federal Trade Minister has proposed that Australia's super funds could be used to invest in the US meat industry to shield lamb producers from additional tariffs from the White House. Senator Don Farrell pitched the idea to the Trump administration during a G20 event in Wisconsin earlier this week. But speaking today, opposition leader Angus Taylor disagreed with the plan.
2: Now, if the government wants to go and buy American sheep, they need to explain that to the Australian people. But I can tell you what, they shouldn't be using Australians' money to do it. So I don't know where this idea came from. He's got a lot of explaining to do if he's going to convince me and I'm sure many Australians on this one.
1: Australia's artificial intelligence systems are being touted as some of the best in the world. Despite expert warnings, the government's safeguarding measures do not properly protect sensitive data from breaches. It comes after OpenAI broke into Medicare data earlier this year. This week, the Department of Home Affairs issued a directive advising federal departments to examine their older software and technology, which will be assessed for shortcomings in order of priority. Some tech security companies, however, have warned the edict is basically an extension of an existing system that doesn't work. But Infrastructure Minister Tim Ayres defended Australia's approach as world-leading despite the concerns. Australia's online safety watchdog has found major gaps in the way gaming platforms protect children from online harms. Adam Evans from NIRS News reports.
3: An e-safety review of Roblox, Fortnite, Minecraft and Steam found their approaches to tackling grooming, child exploitation and violent extremist content varied. Valve, the company behind Steam, was singled out as the only platform not using harsh matching, which helps quickly detect child sexual abuse material. The review also found that both Fortnite and Minecraft largely rely on users declaring their own age, making it harder to apply age-based protections. E-Safety Commissioner Julia Immung-Grant says services need to use systems that actually detect and disrupt harm before children are exposed to it.
1: Not all of Australia's states and territories will get a public holiday on Monday. The ACT, New South Wales and South Australia will enjoy a long weekend from tomorrow for Labor Day, a commemoration of the labour movement, which advocated for workers' rights. Queenslanders are also off on Monday for the King's birthday public holiday. Meanwhile, for the Northern Territory, Tasmania, Victoria and Western Australia, it will be business as usual with no public holiday on Monday. And 80 university students studying dentistry will provide free custom mouthguards to participants of the Koori Knockout. The Get Your Guards On program returns for the third year with the biggest volunteer team to date. The University of Sydney Dental School will provide free custom fitted mouthguards to Aboriginal and Torres Strait Islander athletes competing at the event in Raymond Terrace this weekend. They'll also collect data as part of tailored research exploring attitudes, barriers and the effectiveness of mouthguard use in contact sports within Aboriginal and Torres Strait Islander communities in Australia. And in more sport in the NBL, the Tasmanian Jack Jumpers defeated Melbourne United by just 2 points. Taron Armstrong sealed the win for the Jack Jumpers with 5 seconds left on the clock. Will Magnay was player of the match with 17 points and 12 rebounds. Tonight, the Illawarra Hawks will take on the Adelaide 36ers and the Perth Wildcats will face the Southeast Melbourne Phoenix.
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For more information, head to the Raincheck Festival Instagram stage. See you there.

0: how you're doing. This is James Rain for RAD, recording artists, actors and athletes against drink driving. You know, a great song can last forever, but so can the consequences of drink driving. Cause a crash because you drank too much and it'll follow you for the rest of your life. So when you know your friends have had too many, take their keys, drive them home, or stay up late listening to music. Just keep them off the road, because friends don't let friends drink drive.
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1: G'day.
0: Trev thinks he's a kitchen pro and doesn't bother with instructions.
1: Who needs instructions? I've got instincts.
0: Instincts, huh? Trev just cooked a chicken at 15 degrees for 10 minutes.
1: Why is it still clucking?
0: Cooking instructions and cooking temperatures matter. 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
1: Fine, what does it say on the... 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
1: 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For more information, head to the Raincheck Festival Instagram stage. See you there.

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1: Good afternoon, I'm Alyssa Delfs. Some of the world's largest gaming companies have been put on notice by Australia's online safety watchdog for not doing enough to keep children safe on their platforms. In a report released today, the eSafety Commission outlined how the providers of four major gaming platforms had responded to notices issued in April. Commissioner Julie Inman-Grant says it found big gaps in the behaviour of some companies, which could lead to immediate harm for children.
2: This is where we've started to put sustained regulatory pressure on some of these companies, but it's a shame that it requires that for them to uplift.
1: The notices issued to the providers of Roblox, Minecraft, Fortnite and Steam required them to explain how they were meeting the government's basic online safety expectations. Western Australia says its GST deal is working for the nation and must be retained. Scarlett Coppola reports.
3: The Western Australian Government has lodged its formal response to the Productivity Commission's interim report into the 2018 GST reforms. They recommended the federal government scrap its deal with Western Australia, describing it as a costly mistake. In its latest submission, the state government said the current distribution arrangements must continue and argued all states and territories and the Commonwealth have been better off since the reforms. Yesterday, Queensland's Treasurer David Janetsky called for an overhaul of the GST system at the National Press Club. The Prime Minister has ruled out changes to Western Australians' share.
1: Significant rainfall is expected to continue across Victoria in the days ahead, with a flood watch in place today. It comes after Melbourne recorded one of its wettest October days in years, receiving up to 25 millimetres of rain within an hour yesterday afternoon. More than 200 calls for help were made to the SES, including six water rescues after parts of Melbourne were hit by flash flooding. Jesse Schlig from the SES told the ABC more rain is expected this weekend in northeastern and Gippsland parts of the state.
4: We're preparing our crews to respond to communities in those areas. Our volunteers do an amazing job. Mm. They train for this all year. They're so passionate about supporting their communities. So please, just a friendly reminder to communities to stay safe, not only for your own well-being, but also for those that need to come to potentially support and rescue you. Make safe decisions.
1: Queensland has seized more than 500 e-mobility devices through tough new laws cracking down on dangerous riders. The nation-first legislation was introduced just 3 months ago to take non-compliant devices off Queensland's streets. Meanwhile, nearly 2,500 fines have been issued to drivers doing the wrong thing on e-bikes and e-scooters. And a crocodile at the Australian Reptile Park has predicted the winner of this year's NRL Grand Final. Elvis, the saltwater crocodile, was given a choice between two pieces of meat representing the Newcastle Knights and the Sydney Roosters. Here's the moment where Elvis made his choice.
5: If he doesn't go Newcastle, he's fired. Come on, big boy. Hey, what do you reckon? Yes, it's a Newcastle win. Give a big round of applause to Elvis, boy. Bad luck, Roosters. Bad luck next year. How good's that? Well, we're in for a Knights win. That is right.
1: Meantime, in more NRL sporting news, Roosters utility Connor Watson will miss the grand final. Watson failed to receive the green light to return to play inside the Code's 11-day concussion stand-down period. It means Watson will miss Sunday night's decider against his former club Newcastle and will become the first player to sit out of a grand final as a result of a concussion.
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0: 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That goes my heart.
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For more information, head to the Raincheck Festival Instagram stage. See you there.

0: tariffs from the White House. Senator Don Farrell pitched the idea to the Trump administration during a G20 event in Wisconsin earlier this week. But speaking to the ABC, Shadow Housing Minister Andrew Bragg was sceptical.
1: Well, it's truly bizarre that the Labor Party would be against people using their own money to get a house, but they're happy for super funds to be giving away people's money into the United States and to support their lamb industry. I think it's truly bizarre, but Don Farrell, I guess, is one of those guys that's been in Parliament for a long time. He used to be at the super fund and the union, so maybe he's just had too much of the Kool-Aid or something.
0: The federal government is being urged to do more to ensure Indigenous children are safe in Western Australia. NARS News' Karen Durandy reports.
2: The call comes from the federal opposition following reports that more than a dozen First Nations kids were found living unsupervised in squalor in a state-owned home in Port Hedland. Prime Minister Anthony Albanese has previously said it's a state government issue. Shadow Minister for Indigenous Australians Julian Lesser told the ABC he disagrees.
3: There's been a failure of coordination of services across the state and federal government. There's been a failure of welfare checks. There's been a failure to look at what's actually happening in those homes, and the state government now has set up a coordination committee. It doesn't include the federal agencies. I'd like to see the federal agencies involved as well.
0: The Australian Medical Association says the nation's future specialists need more support. It believes country specialist medical colleges must do more to improve the training experience of the nation's next generation of specialists. The message comes off the back of the association's latest specialist trainee experience health check, which shows while some progress has been made, many long-standing concerns still need to be solved. The report found no specialist college received an A grade in any area assessed by trainees, while the overall experience has remained largely unchanged over the past 5 years. The AMA says there's still significant work to do to build up the country's specialist workforce, with many trainees citing concerns over training costs, representation in decision making, and access to mental health support. Wet and severe weather is on the cards for Victoria and parts of New South Wales this weekend, with fine conditions elsewhere. Rain and thunderstorms are on the way for eastern parts of WA, while much of the west and east coast will be dry and sunny. The Bureau of Meteorology's Dean Naramore has the forecast for tomorrow.
4: Well, this low-pressure system is bringing widespread rain and thunderstorms to New South Wales, Victoria, and maybe even some showers into northeastern Tasmania. But the focus really will be through Victoria and eastern New South Wales, where we're going to see severe thunderstorms with large hail, damaging winds and heavy rainfall. We also could see heavy rainfall leading to flooding through southern parts of Victoria, particularly around the Otways and west-south Gippsland, and flood watches are current for much of the state.
0: And for the first time in six decades, a famous series of paintings depicting one of the most notorious periods of Australia's history will be gathered in one place. Australian artist Sidney Nolan's 27 paintings, which make up his Ned Kelly series, will form part of an exhibition of the artist's work, which opens at the Art Gallery of New South Wales tomorrow. And taking a look at sport in NRLW, in her final press conference before retirement, rugby league star Ali Brigginshaw has called on the code to create a separate chief executive for the women's game. As she prepares for a fairy tale finish, hoping to win back-to-back premierships with Brisbane, Brigginshaw made it clear there was still work to be done on the women's side of things.
5: 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We'll be right back.

And just a bit of a hiccup there. I have loaded up the wrong program for today. So let's try that again, shall we? And we'll get the right one up and running. And we'll just bear with us while I line up the correct track. So just, where are we?

0: It's bleak still.
1: Monday morning.
0: And what happened here? I've just try that again. My apologies. Bit of a technical issue with the operator, not the operation. So let's get that fixed up, shall we?

0: Actually, it hasn't reached it.
1: Monday morning,
0: anyway,
1: feels so bad.
0: Bear with me, I'll just put something background on for you while I get this sorted out.

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0: 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Weekend Weather.
1: Sorry about that. Little bit of a technical hiccup there. And that was on this side of the microphone, not on the other side there. Anyway, let's have a look at the forecast for the weekend, shall we? Tomorrow, showers with a possible storm, looking at a max of 19. They're forecasting somewhere between 7 and 25 mils. They're saying there's a high chance we'll get at least 7 and a low chance we'll get 25. So, yes, most likely morning and afternoon, there'll be a chance of a thunderstorm as well. And Sunday, a shower or two, top of 20, few drops there. And public holiday Monday, it's the Labor Day here in the ACT, New South Wales. Partly cloudy day, top of 21, no rainage forecast. However, there's a bit of rain on Tuesday forecast, but the rest of the week for the second half of the school holidays looks okay. Now, currently in the valley, it is 13.9 degrees, with a feels like temperature of 13.3. We look like we're going to drop down to 11 overnight. Currently, the wind's coming from the north-northeast at 9 k's. We gust up to 13 k's. Humidity, it's 100%. Yes, it's raining, it's 100%. And we've had 8.2 millimetres of rain since midnight. And we will get probably another few mils before this day is done. And there is a chance we may even get a thunderstorm, but I think that has lessened now as the day goes on, type of thing. So the sun peaked up over the horizon at 5:39 and it will drop down below the horizon at 6:07. Despite the cloud, it was actually a high max UV index day with 7. And as usual, warning, daylight hours, take sun protection recommended there. Anyway, yeah, so not looking good for the weekend. And it's a long weekend too, so I presume a lot of people may change their plans and maybe try and get out of the ACT. But I can tell you, there's a lot of rain around the southeast of New South Wales there. So I don't think, unless you're heading northwest, I don't think you are going to get away from the rain this weekend. Anyway, looking at the drive home, shall we? Heading south down the Monero, considering the wet weather and stuff like that, pretty good, actually. Nothing much to speak of there. And as we go to the west of the valley, heading down Drakeford Drive, making the journey home, again, not much to speak of there. So let's have a look at our usual hotspot. That's the Isabella Pond roundabout there. And it's not too bad. There's traffic is fairly light on. Heading south and also those heading west and those trying to get out of the town centre as well on both Athlon Drive there. Elsewhere, traffic is moving pretty well. Well, let's get on with today's program, and to kick us off today, we've got some Little River Band with Down on the Border.

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Yes, 10cc there from 1977 and the things we do for love. And looking at the atomic clock on the wall, it is 21 minutes to 6 o'clock. So a little bit of a rough start today, but looks like everything's under control now. And so coming up in this next set, I've got some Autumn, Darryl Braithwaite, a Sydney band, Autumn, sorry, Darryl Braithwaite. What else have I got? Bread. And, of course, we've got the Animals in this bracket. Anyway, well, let's get underway with Autumn and Falling.

The Red Dove pre-loved clothing outlet will be open again on Thursday, Friday, and Saturday, 1st to the 3rd of October, at the Tuggeranong Uniting Church Hall, Comrie Street, Erindale, just up the road from the Erindale Shops. 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

0: Oh, apologies for that. I didn't realise the song had finished. That was pretty quick. Anyway, we're coming up to news time, but before news, let's have a look at what happened on this day in music, the 2nd of October. In 1967, all members of Grateful Dead are arrested by narcos or narcotics agents for possession of marijuana in San Francisco. 1995, British band Oasis releases their second studio album, What's the Story, Morning Glory, and it sells a record 347,000 copies in the first week. In 2010, Farm Aid 23 was held in Milwaukee in Wisconsin. Performers include Willie Nelson, John Mellencamp, Neil Young, Dave Matthews, Jeff Tweedy, Kenny Chesney, Jason Mraz, Norah Jones, Amos Lee, the Bodines, and Jamie Johnson. Born on this day in 1945, Don McLean, yes, a Mr. American Pie himself, a singer-songwriter. He was born in New Rochelle in New York. 1947, Frank Skip Conti, American keyboardist, songwriter. He was with the band Blues Image. That had a bit of a one-hit wonder them. But they also a little bit more famous, Three Dog Night, from 73 to 76. He later became a record producer. He was born in Kenyon City in Oklahoma. 1950, Michael Rutherford, a British rock bassist and guitar player. He was with Genesis. He also formed his own band, Mike Plus the Mechanics. He was born in Chertsey in Surrey in England. 1951, Gordon Sumner. Who in the hell is Gordon Sumner? Well, he's better known as Sting, is 75 today. He's a British singer-songwriter and bassist. Of course, he came to fame with the Police, but he also has had a very successful career. He also put his hand to acting. He appeared in the movie Dune, or the first movie Dune. He was born in Wallsend in Northumberland. In 1955, Philip Oakey, a British rock vocalist, the Human League, and also he was a solo artist. He was born in Hinckley in Leicestershire in England. We said goodbye to, on this day in 1998, Gene Autry, an American cowboy singer. He was a songwriter, actor, musician, and he had a bit between his ears because he later became a business tycoon as the owner of the Major League Baseball team, the Angels, from 61 to 97. Sadly, dies of lymphoma, but not so sadly, he was 91. 2017, Tom Petty, that great American classic rock singer and songwriter, Tom Petty and the Heartbreakers, the Traveling Wilburys, dies of an accidental overdose at 66. And in 2018, Jeff Emerick, a British sound engineer and record producer, he did some work with the Beatles and Elvis Costello, dies at a heart attack at 72. Some other interesting items on this day. In 1872, as depicted in Jules Verne's Around the World in 80 Days novel, Phineas Fogg sets out on his epic journey. 1950, the first strip of Charlie Brown was titled Little Folks, and later renamed Peanuts, was by Charles M. Schulz, is published in 7 nationwide papers in the US. 1957, The Bridge on the River Kwai, directed by David Lean, starring William Holden, Alec Guinness, is released. It got the Academy Award for Best Picture in 1958. 1959, Rob Serling's anthology series, The Twilight Zone, premieres on CBS TV. They are doing reruns of The Twilight Zone on subscription TV on Foxtel. I can't remember the channel it's on, but yeah, so it's made a comeback in recent years. 2001, American sitcom Scrubs, starring Zach Braff as Dr. J.D. Dorian, premieres on NBC. 2019, the Australian women's cricket wicketkeeper Lisa Healy smashes a T20 international world record with 148 not out of 61 balls against Sri Lanka in Sydney. Her century comes from an Australian record, 46 balls. Having a birthday today, or born on this day, 1936, Ian McLaughlin. He was an Australian cricket batsman. He played for South Australia. He also went to Cambridge. He played for Cambridge Overall, he played 72 first-class matches. But later he became a politician. He was the 45th Australian Defence Minister. He was born in Adelaide. 1963, Keith Bradshaw, Australian Cricket Administrator. He was Secretary and Chief Executive at Marylebone Cricket Club. He was also CEO of South Australian Cricket. He was born in Hobart and died in 2021. 1965, Darren Cahill, Australian tennis player. He actually had more fame as a coach. He coached quite a few people, including the British player, Scottish player, actually, Andy Murray. He was born in Adelaide in South Australia. In 1981, Luke Wilkshire, Australian soccer defender. 80 caps for his country. He also played for Dynamo Moscow and Bristol City. He was born in Wollongong. We said goodbye to, on this day in 1985, Rock Hudson, an American actor. He dies of AIDS-related complications at 59. And in 1988, Alec Izigonis, is a Greek-British automotive engineer. He was the person responsible for the Mini. He died at 81. And in 2015, Lindsay Klein, Australian cricket spin bowler, only played 13 tests, 34 wickets, best bowling of 7 for 75, even took a hat-trick in 1957. He also played for Victoria. He dies at the age of 81. Well, all this and more happened on this day, the 2nd of October. Anyway, let's take a break and we'll be back right after this.
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0: 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Weekend Weather.
1: And let's have a look at the forecast for this weekend, shall we? Tomorrow, showers with a possible storm, top of 19, and they're looking between 7 and 25 mil. Sunday, a shower or two. It'll be the sort of the tail end of the showers coming through this today and tomorrow. Top of 20, as I said, a few drops maybe early in the morning. Monday, bit of cloud around, top of 21. Currently in the valley, it is dropped down quite significantly to 13.7, and it feels like 13.7. It's going to drop down to 11 overnight. There will be more rain around. So the wind has swung around from the north at 4Ks. Humidity's eased up a little bit now, reading 99%. We've got 8.2 millimetre rain has been measured since midnight. And there was a chance we'll get some more rain, slight chance of a thunderstorm as well. Sun made an appearance at 5:39 and it disappeared, or is about to disappear, at 6:07 there. Anyway, let's get back into the second half of today's program and to get us underway in this next set. Got some Jenny Morris with You I Know.

The Raincheck Festival of Music is an all-ages music festival celebrating Canberra's local and emerging artists. The festival is organised by young local musicians with the goal of creating a bigger platform for Canberra's music community and bringing people together through live music. The inaugural Raincheck Festival featuring local and emerging musicians and bands will happen at Tuggeranong Town Park stage on Saturday, the 10th of October, from 12 p.m. until 7 p.m. Local bands performing at the festival include Bon Echo, Delphia, Kicking Pigeons, Marlton, Nora and more. 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That's the Raincheck Festival, Tuggeranong Town Park Stage, Saturday the 10th of October, 12 p.m. through to 7 p.m. Contact Evan by email, maltonmusic@gmail.com. This is another community announcement brought to you by Valley FM 89.5, the voice of the Tuggeranong Valley.

Yes, that's Coldplay from 2005 with Speed of Sound. Anyway, let's continue on with today's program. Time is flying by. It's 22 minutes past six already. And this next set will get underway now with Dragon from 1977 when they were at their peak. And this is Get That Jive.

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And yes, setting on this system we're using seems to cut the songs out with just that little bit extra. So anyway, yeah, we're looking at the clock on the wall and it's 6:40. After 7 o'clock, you've got Sister Selecta with Blues, Roots and Boots. But before then, we've still got a bit of music I'm going to need to fit in. And why not get things happening now rather than listen to me yammer? We'll listen to the Master's Apprentices, Living in a Child's Dream, will get us underway.

A message from the ACT government. Storms are more common in the ACT from September to the end of February, but it's important to be prepared all year round. Severe storms can cause major damage. They may be accompanied by torrential rain, strong winds, large hailstones and lightning, which can cause flash flooding, unroof buildings and damage trees or power lines. Australia's greatest costs, in terms of insured losses, are caused by storms. You can also be indirectly affected by storms even if your property is not damaged. If access roads are cut, or you have no power or telephone, you need to know what to do and where to turn for help. In September each year, the ACT State Emergency Service, ACTSES, conducts a community awareness campaign to help residents prepare for the storm season. The campaign is designed to let you know how to prepare for and safely respond to and recover from storms. Learn more about how to prepare for storms and floods with the ACTSES Storm Ready brochure, which can be downloaded from the ACT Emergency Services Agency website, esa.act.gov.au/be-emergency-ready/storms. 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

0: Yeah, that's Axiom, and that's about it for today. 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
0: Oops, jumped in too soon there. Anyway, to take us out today, jumping back to the disco era from 1976, we got some Boogie Fever. So bye for now.

That brings us to the end of another edition of The Weekend Drive. Now I'd like to wish you all a good afternoon, good evening, and a very good night, and have a good weekend. Bye for now.

the world. This is Sister Selector's Roots and Reggae Show, heard around Australia via the Community Radio Network and Buckets Radio in Gloucester. And my apologies once again for a continuing scratchy throat.

a fresh interpretation of the Jamaican rocksteady classic Perfidia by Phyllis Dillon. From his forthcoming album, that was Shaka Demus with vocalist Isha Bell. Before them, Jamaica's Anthony Red Rose with No New Friends. And at the top, Aussie's Bootleg Rascal with My Good Friend. Out of South London, this is Kotoa.

from their new EP Out of the Dark. That was young five-piece band Kotoa with their blend of soul, dub, jazz and afrobeat on When We Dance and Butterfly House. The Mighty Melbourne Ska Orchestra are touring again, this time with a new album under their belts. From the Monte Loco Rides Again live album,

Hey folks, it's Nicky Bomber here from the Melbourne Sky Orchestra, and you're listening to Sister Selected's Roots and Reggae Show, right across the nation. Boom!

and ska band Queen Porter Stomp with 1234 from their Beat of My Kind release this year. The Melbourne Ska Orchestra with Climb Up the Mountain before them, and from Daptone Records, this is These.

issued on 7-inch vinyl, Devon Russell's Curtis Mayfield classic, Move On Up. The Sacred Souls, Victor Axelrod and the Inversions, with Waiting on the Right Time before it, and Over the Morning Blessing Rhythm. This is

two legendary French dub groups, Zenzili and Hightone, come together to form Zentone. And this is their latest release called Take It From The Rich, Take It From The Dub. Before them, Spain's Roberto Sanchez as Lone Ark, along with Switzerland's 18th Parallel, and featuring Horns of Guiding Star Orchestra on Money, and Over the Morning Blessing Rhythm on Hornsman Blessing. Both tracks appear on the new Showcase Volume 2, due for release in October. Syndicated across Australia via the Community Radio Network and broadcasting from Buckets Radio in Gloucester, this has been Sister Selector's Roots and Reggae Show. I'll catch you next week, hopefully with a restored voice. Bye for now.

and welcome to Chimes as the familiar jangling Rickenbackers of the theme track from the excellent Tassie becoming Melbourne band, the Odd Lights, from so long ago. And that's our way of welcoming and my clumsy introduction to this program. It's been on 2SER for many years now and heard also right around the country thanks to the Community Radio Network. I'm Paul Goff and it's my pleasure to bring you the jangling guitars of chiming indie pop, rock, power pop, whatever you want to call it. Lots of different styles that we cover here and right through to post-punk. I'm going to be featuring an album that I absolutely love and have only just found it again in my pile of stuff. And that is the album by a group called Hurrah. It is a compilation of their early singles that they released on the Kitchenware label called Boxed, and every track is a ripper. And off the back of that album of, I guess, really indie tunes, they signed to a major label, and that's where things started to go downhill, sadly for Hurrah, a group who I want you to listen to. So I'll be playing three tracks, including a track that appeared on a more recent single from a BBC session that they did. We'll also hear a lot of first up singles, so opening singles for bands like Laughing Chimes, Alvilda, just to name two. We'll hear brand new works from Fleur, who is an amazing artist who does brilliant Yeah Yeah style French pop, although she is Dutch. And I just am a huge fan of Fleur. She sounds fantastic. We'll hear from Artificial Go and a brand new single from Rick Rack Ronan out of New Jersey, who are fantastic, particularly if you love Beach Fossils. They have a bit of a Beach Fossils vibe to them. But let's kick off with the latest from power pop group Uni Boys and their self-titled EP that came out in March this year on the excellent Curation Records label. They teamed up and featured some excellent contributions from their longtime friends Michael and Brian Diodario of the Lemon Twigs. Both of these groups have a love of the sunshine pop of the 70s, the Raspberries, Todd Rundgren, and in more recent times, the likes of even Foxygen. Their latest album is just brilliant, and this song is a favourite. It's funny because Lemon Twigs have got a song called I've Got a Broken Heart. This is called, from Uni Boys, Without a Broken Heart.

up day. Brilliant track from the Posies, of course, featuring one of my favourite songwriters in Ken Stringfellow. And that was the lead single from their third album, called Frosting on the Beater, that came out in 1993. The track I played for you, Dream All Day, and probably their most famous hit that charted on the American sort of college modern rock charts, and covers that bridge between sort of grungier power pop and sort of the more Beatlesque sound that Ken particularly loved. Produced by Don Fleming, who, of course, one of the fantastic producers who worked with the likes of Sonic Youth and Screaming Tree. So it's got a nice layer of grit to it, but brilliant track. And a great way to, part of the double to open up the program today. Before the Posies, we heard from Uni Boys, and get that latest album of theirs, self-titled. It's really chock full of brilliant songs. And the track, Without a Broken Heart. You're listening to Chimes, heard first on the mighty 2SCR and then right around the country thanks to the Community Radio Network. Now, I came across an excellent compilation that was a part of Providence Pop Fest, music festival, strangely enough, in Providence, in America, and took place the first weekend in May. Brilliant lineup that were a part of this. And I stumbled across this on Bandcamp, on the Lost Sound Tapes, and there's some really fantastic songs on there. I think 29 tracks all up, so I recommend you check it out. But a band that I've really been loving since their debut cassette came out, Good Flying Birds, that mix lo-fi jangly pop and elements of noisier chaos out of Indiana. And Kellen Baker started as a DIY man at home, and their group have expanded as, of course, the desire to play live kicks into place. But I've played a few tracks now from the excellent Tallulah's Tape, which is a series of four-track recordings they did at home. And this is a track that is a demo that appears on this compilation that I've mentioned about called Providence Pop Fest. So we'll hear that in just a moment. And we'll also hear another track from the compilation from Strange Passage. But this track entirely is from Good Flying Birds.

a group that are absolutely brilliant in their straddling of sort of mid-80s American jangly pop and post-punk. And they've brought it together in such a great way. A group that are divided. Two of the members live in Boston, the other two live in New York. And since 2016, they've been creating fantastic jangly pop with references to the church at times, early REM and Felt from the US. But then they even bring in, pardon me for clearing my throat, they'll even bring in elements of Noi from their krautrock leanings. So I guess you could say there's even an early edge of Stereolab in there. That track from the Providence Popfest compilation shouldn't be too long. And we started out with another track from that, Good Flying Birds, and a demo track, Entirely. And you are listening to the entirely jangly guitars of the program Chimes. Heard right around the country thanks to the Community Radio Network, and of course heard first here on the Mighty 2SCR FM. And of course that depends on where you're listening. Wherever you're listening, it's good to be with you. Now, I promised you I'd play you the music of Hurrah. Hurrah were a group that, sadly, this has happened to a lot of groups. They have a success at an independent level and then they get signed up and things start to go south. And I think a lot of that is about losing creative control, the decisions that you can make when you are an independent artist and DIY. Because the lure of doing well is the initial reason why they signed to a bigger label. So Hurrah were a group that formed in Newcastle upon Tyne in the UK in the early 1980s. Originally they were called the Green-Eyed Children, but I think Hurrah is a better name with an exclamation mark on it. Signed to the Newcastle label Kitchenware Records and featured stablemates Prefab Sprout, was their first label, and Martin Stevenson as well. And those early singles, boy, were they magic. Tracks like The Sun Shines Here, which is their debut track, followed up by Hip Hip, Who'd Have Thought. All of these were compiled on this wonderful collection. Now, I've got the original album that I bought with a sticker that said, you must buy this, when I went to Waterfront Records in Sydney. And it's been more recently reissued by the excellent Cherry Red label. So I thought what I'd do is, and I'd sort of lost my digital recording of Boxed, and my original vinyl is not with me at the moment, so that's why I wanted to play it for you, but it's a hard one to track down. Anyway, Boxed is the name of the album. I'd recommend, if you can find it, to get it. I think it might be online at one of the Apple Music or something like that. I don't like sort of giving out, but it's not on Bandcamp, which is a bit of a shame. Anyway, I'm going to play two tracks from Boxed, and then I'm going to, in the middle, play another early track of theirs that's come out recently on a BBC. It's a series of singles that have been reissued recently of BBC Sessions, and great bands like Close Lobsters, Heavenly, amongst the many Soup Dragons that have been had their music come out and those sessions, which normally you wouldn't be able to get. So we'll hear their very first single, The Sun Shines Here. We'll close with Who'd Have Thought, and in the middle we'll hear the BBC session track, This Boy. This is the almighty Hurrah.

You know, Hurrah really are the gold leaf stamp of what Chimes is all about. I love their music, and it was, again, bought on the power of a sticker on a record and a whim. And, you know, I remember going home with this and having no idea what they sounded like. I'd like to buy things blindly. Now you can listen way ahead of time and you can, you know, get it instantly. But those days were fun, going home on the train and thinking, what does this sound like? And I just had a descriptor that said jangling guitars. And funnily enough, in that first song, The Sun Shines Here, the jangling guitars in my ear is one of the lines in the track. I'll go backwards. We heard Who'd Have Thought from the album Boxed. We heard This Boy, which was on...

LPs While the Sun Shines Here. I hope that's all clear as mud. This is Chimes bringing you mighty, powerfully jangled guitars. Now, here's a new group, a three-piece out of Ashbury Park in New Jersey. They formed early 24, which Beach Fossil's early days where Rick Greck-Ronan are aiming for that sort of metronomic drum machine. There's a little more of the more recent sort of indie pop kind of sound, or college pop, that has the EQing very narrow banding and then sort of broadens out into something big. So it's got a bit of a lo-fi start and then kicks into place. This is their debut single. It's called Salamander Calendar. It comes on a neon orange vinyl in a very limited run. We'll follow that up with another great jangly pop group from the US in Laughing Chimes, and I'll play their debut single that came out quite a long time ago. Well, compared to now. Anyway, first up, here's Rick Greck-Ronan, Salamander Calendar.

The debut single from Laughing Chimes that came out July 2020. And a brave move to start your career when the pandemic started, but I guess that was a good time to do, you know, DIY pop at home. And off the back of that, Laughing Chimes sprang to life. A lot of people loved them, and they recorded their debut studio album In This Town at the start of 2021. But right from the word go, they created brilliant music. They call pop music for addicts out of Athens, Ohio. Laughing Chimes have just kept delivering great music. I've Got a Thing for Your Patchwork Eye was the track I played for you. I'm sure I've played that on the program before, but yeah, I just was looking at a couple of debut tracks here and there for this week's show, and I thought it was good to play them. That really is a debut that we started with Rickrack Ronan and Salamander Calendar. A track, I think, trying to make sense of the lyrics is all about the monotony of watching time slipping away, and a few more sort of darker tones in there as well. I don't know what they're doing, but I like it. From Rickrack Ronan. This is Chimes, heard first on the Mighty 2SER right around the country, thanks to the Community Radio Network. Now, another breakout lead single from a group that got a lot of attention. Stereo Gum called them one of the best 40 new artists when they burst onto the scene. We're going to hear a track, it's the lead single from a Parisian all-female group called Alvilda. I don't think I've played them on the program before, and I certainly haven't played this track. Angoisse, I think is how you pronounce it. Please forgive me because French isn't my first language. But this has really got a classic 70s power pop energy with a dash of new wave, and it's just really great. You can hear little elements of forgotten UK indie pop like Dolly Mixture coming through, a little bit chanty at times, and this is a song all about the frantic feeling of panic and losing physical balance, and I guess that nervous energy plays off well in this excellent track from Alvilda, all-girl group from Paris. Enjoy this, Angoisse.

brilliant track out of Glasgow, 13 years old now, from Golden Girls and from their self-titled debut album. Think of the Ways was the track I played for you. Great lo-fi jangly pop that has references, I guess, to even the kind of sounds that we have here in Australia. Through to a little nod to the Flying Nun label. I think we underestimate the power of Aussie jangly pop and New Zealand pop on the world. I guess Flying Nun is a name that's revered, but there's so many great Aussie groups that have, you know, led the way and certainly have impacted on that group, Golden Girls, who... yeah, just brilliant. Think of the Ways. We started with Al Wilder and Angus. Hope you enjoyed that one as well. Better keep pumping them out because I want to play a couple more songs here. This is Dutch vocalist Fleur, who creates an excellent sort of garage pop revival. It's 1960 all over again, and the flowers are blooming in her hair. Particularly if you go to a Bandcamp site, she looks amazing and brings to life the French Yeah Yeah pop stylings of Francois Hardy, all behind and backed with a driving garage rock flavour. She's a part of a group called Moon with three O's and sings with them, and I think they might back her on a lot of their stuff. She's had a couple of great albums that I highly recommend, lots of singles as well, but this is her latest, Judette. It's a four-track EP and it's billed as her final release under the name Fleur. So I don't think she's going away, but she'll be maybe just with Moon or doing something under a different name. But it's great. Judette from Fleur.

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1: Here I come, baby, yeah! Groovy, baby! I just lost my mojo, but I found it on Valley FM 89.5. Right on. Your dial, baby. 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

From Florida via New York City, Allegra Krieger. From her 2024 album Art of the Unseen Infinity Machine and Never Arriving. She's playing the Vanguard in Newtown in Sydney on November 23rd. Tickets are on sale now. Welcome to Contact for another week here on the Community Radio Network. 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
2: And I'm Jared J.B. Boyd.
0: This week on Bill Street Caravan, we have blues songstress Sheba Potts-Wright.
2: Grammy-nominated blues man Guy Davis will also be with us to deliver an installment of the Blues Hall of Fame, an exploration of the lives of the pioneers and innovators enshrined in the Blues Hall of Fame here in Memphis, Tennessee. Brought to you by the Blues Foundation.
0: That's all coming up right now on Bill Street Caravan.
2: Hey, Pat.
0: Hey, JB.
2: This week we've got Sheba Potts-Wright on the show. She's got a sultry southern sound that blends some of the best elements of the blues, but she says she leaves out the painful parts of the genre in favor of the more upbeat.
0: That's right. The longtime Echo Records artist was raised by her father, Bill Street harp legend Dr. Robert Feelgood Potts, but much of her repertoire is inspired by her years under the tutelage of Denise LaSalle, another dynamo queen of the down-home blues style.
2: And it's easy to tell that that lineage exists. Sheba has a presence that is to be reckoned with whenever she walks into a room. When she joined us, she made sure that everyone nearby knew that she is the new millennium R&B diva.
0: Well, of course, that's not her only connection to blues legends of the past.
2: Definitely not. Her father brought her up on the touring circuit with all of the greats. Willie Clayton, Bobby Blue Bland, Marvin Cease, Tyrone Davis, the list goes on.
0: And when you say she was raised on the Chitlin Circuit, you're truly not kidding. She's lived in many of America's greatest blues cities. I mean, Sheba was born in Chicago and raised between Detroit and Greenwood, Mississippi. After attending Rust College in Holly Springs, she landed in Memphis, where she actually worked for many years for Le Bonheur Children's Hospital.
2: And it was there that she gained an affinity for community causes.
0: That's right. Still today, she often performs in support of charities that benefit survivors of violence and awareness for illnesses such as sickle cell anemia.
2: When we got the chance to see Sheba at Club Paradise, she was contributing to a show which promoted awareness for victims of domestic violence, a turmoil Potts-Wright says she knows all too well.
0: Yes, she's certainly passionate about the cause as a survivor herself. Through her confidence and strength, she hopes to be a beacon of hope for other women trying to make it through.
2: Here's Sheba Potts-Wright live on Bill Street Caravan.
3: Ladies and gentlemen, I'm about to do one of my hit songs.
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2: Big Bill Brunzi glanced around the crowded Union Hall. He saw every guitar picker and piano player from every tavern on the south side of Chicago except one. Looked like everybody brought a bottle. Washboard Sam sidled up to Bill and said, "You know you could beat that woman playing, and anybody in here know that you the best guitar picker around." Bill just shook his head. "I don't know about that," he said. "Memphis Minnie can make a guitar speak. She can make it cry. She can make it moan. She can make it whistle." "Maybe she won't show," Washboard Sam winked. Tampa Red jumped on stage and shouted through the mic, "Y'all know the rules. Our finalists each get two songs to sway this illustrious panel of judges, including Sleepy John Estes, Sonny Boy Williamson, and myself." The crowd roared and hoisted their bottles high. "Grand prize," Tampa Red yelled, "1/5 Gordon's gin. And you know what our friends at Fortune magazine said. This stuff only goes into martinis and Negroes." The crowd booed, hissed, and laughed as Tampa continued. "And 1/5 black gold whiskey. If you're too fancy to drink from the bottle, the cap makes a fine goblet, ladies and gentlemen. First up, Mr. William Brunzi, known to us friends as Big Bill.
3: Calling. I feel like crying. I feel so bad, baby Lord, I just feel like dying."
2: While Big Bill played, she started to move through the crowd from the back of the hall toward the stage. She caught Bill's eye like a shooting star, gleaming in a river of dark suits. She wore a bracelet as big as a shield with a new silver dollar stuck in it. She carried her guitar, a chrome resonator. Her gold tooth sparkled and her eyes shined. But where the long red fingernails should have glimmered, Bill saw worn, calloused picking fingers. He was in for a fight. Big Bill shut his eyes to look deep in song. Everyone cheered until Tampa Red called Minnie up. Minnie stood there in her gown and high heels, looking the whole place in the eye. She puffed out her cheek and spat a brown jet of tobacco and tore into her song.
4: "I'm a bad luck woman.
2: Memphis Minnie didn't need a second number to beat Big Bill. The house rocked. People in the crowd bowed at her feet and reached up to squeeze her hand. Sleepy John and Sonny Boy hoisted her up on their shoulders and carried her around the hall like a champion until they came face to face with Kansas Joe, Minnie's husband. "Put her down, Joseph. She can walk." Sleepy John and Sonny Boy set Minnie on the floor. Joe picked up her wrist and led her toward the exit. Minnie stopped and looked back for her prize. The bottles had disappeared. She turned back and noticed the collar of Joe's long underwear peeking out from the top of his shirt. She plucked off a piece of scarlet thread and wrapped it around her finger.
3: "I'd rather be the devil, oh, rather be the devil.
2: At dawn, they lay in bed. Joe snored with his heavy arm across Minnie. She stared at the ceiling and thought of Beale Street. Minnie remembered a conjure woman named Ready Money. Back then, Minnie was working in a house on 3rd Street. Ready Money had a booth around the corner in Church's Park. Black magic interested Minnie. She wanted to learn witchcraft, but Ready Money refused Minnie's cash. Minnie could still hear the old conjure woman say, "No, baby. Women out here for themselves got to help each other."
3: "But not
2: Ready Money said that the real power of Conjure came not from the spell, but from the belief in the spell, the fear that it would work. The mind took care of the rest. Ready Money made sure to be seen sprinkling goofer dust around someone's house. That was when Minnie met Joe. Their bond wasn't exactly magical. He got her off 3rd Street and into music full time, though. He didn't hate her for hustling. "I'm just hitting a lick," Minnie told Joe. "I'd do the same thing if I could," he said with his sly smile. They made beautiful music together, no doubt. Joe got Minnie on records, and together they got out of the South to a cold water flat in Chicago. Still, Joe was a man and Minnie was a woman. She had to play behind.

Under a man on 3rd Street or behind him on Record felt about the same. Now, many didn't care if Joe lost his nature. And no magic could force him to leave Chicago. It wasn't personal. She'd come as far as Joe could get her. Memphis Minnie wanted to keep going. Lying beside Joe, she repeated Ready Money's spells in her mind. Minnie pushed Joe's arm up and wiggled down out of the bed. He slumped back on the pillow. She needed just one more thing from him, a hair long enough to intertwine with one of her own. Joe's face was clean, his head was neatly barbered, his chest bare. Minnie had no other choice. She slipped her cold nail clippers into the dark and snipped.

0: mastermind. 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She plucked one hair from her head, twisted her hair and Joe's hair together like a braid. Minnie tore a piece of brown paper bag from Joe's wine bottle. With a black ink pen, she wrote Joe's name on the brown paper 7 times. She took a red ink pen and wrote the spell over Joe's name 7 times as she muttered the incantation, "Love me or die, love me or die, love me or die." Minnie balled the brown paper around the 2 hairs and carried the packet over to the sink. She dribbled 7 drops from a bottle of Hoyt's cologne onto the brown paper. Ready Money echoed, "Keep it wet until the son of a bitch act right or go." Minnie moistened the brown paper ball with her own urine. Minnie wrapped the red thread she pulled off Joe's long johns around the wet packet. She bent down without a sound and placed it under Joe's side of the bed. He snored.
1: "Now look at hoodoo lady, I want you to treat me right. 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

0: Two mornings later, Minnie came home from the market. 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The L thundered past, blacking the gray daylight from the window and shaking the glass. She saw Joe standing beside the bed, still in his long johns. He held something red in his hand. He looked up. 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"I'll take you back to 3rd Street," Joe said. 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Work this devilment off your hands." 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
1: What?

0: me downtown.
1: Joan just let her go. Years went by. Langston Hughes wrote a poem about her. Hard and strong, he called her. Didn't mention a thing about Kansas Joe. On a stormy winter morning, 10 souls gathered around a hole in the ground to bid Joe farewell. Big Bill stood there like he did on that night long ago at the Musicians Hall. "That's a bad luck woman," said Big Bill to another mourner. "Blows in like a breeze to cut my ass, but leaves us wondering by her old husband's grave. Stole the show again."

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1: 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The soundtrack of America was made in Tennessee.
2: We're back, and for those of you just tuning in, we've got new millennium R&B diva, Miss Sheba Potts Wright.
0: Sheba is a bit of a hidden gem in Memphis. Even some of her most attentive fans may not have heard from her in some time.
2: That's right. She says she's been taking a bit of a break from the spotlight to focus on charity and family in the wake of her husband's passing, as well as some of her close friends.
0: But a lot of people may know her for one particular hit, even if they didn't realize.
2: I think that would be Slow Rollin', a staple originally sung by the Love Doctor. When Sheba debuted her first CD in 2001, she gave fans a taste of the familiar by adding a woman's perspective to the already ubiquitous tune. When Sheba came to visit us in the studio, she donned a Miss Slow Roll It t-shirt, proving that the song's impact endures even today. I might need to get me one of those t-shirts, come to think of it.
0: I'd love to see how you could pull that off. As we mentioned earlier, Sheba doesn't pull any punches, often playing up the tropes of a temptress on stage. You don't have to look much further than song titles like I Need a Cowboy to Ride My Pony or Private Fishing Hole.
2: How about we don't go too far down that list of titles? Is that all right?
0: That's fine.
2: Well, all right. With all of that aside, let's tune back in with Sheba, the temptress, at Club Paradise in Memphis.
0: Here's more from Sheba Potts Wright live on Bill Street Caravan.

0: All right, I have the wonderful, beautiful Sheba Potts Wright here with me today. Sheba, how you doing
1: today? I'm well. How are you today?
0: You prefer Sheba fine or Miss Potts Wright?
1: Sheba is going to be wonderful. All I'm right. A cougar, so Sheba fine.
0: All right, then. Really, you know, we can start from what you have going on here today because I want people to know about your legacy and about your history, but I also want them to know where we're moving forward. Tell me, you working on anything with Echo right now?
1: I actually started with Echo Records, and I've given Echo probably about 10 CDs.
0: Wow.
1: And a greatest. Uh-huh. So they are waiting on me now to get my behind back over there and do another one, which is good. It's really good. So, yes, the plan is to go ahead and get something done before August.
0: Well, Sheba, while we're waiting on your record in the meantime, but have you been working with anybody else? You been sitting in with anybody else?
1: I sure have. That's a great question to ask. I had the opportunity to work with Robert Allen Parker. He's also referred to as Lightning. This guy here has also played guitar for my dad, and he just loves me. That's why I have to give him his props. He put out 2 albums for Bill Street, and I think on the first one I did 2 songs, and on the new upcoming one, he had me to do 3 songs. So I have been working with him in the meantime of getting my album together.
0: Okay, then we'll look out for that, brother. Brother
1: Thank
0: Lightning.
1: You. Brother Lightning, that's right, with the big sideburns. Cool. White brother.
0: All right. When you say on your own, you started out with your father, Dr. Feelgood Potts, mm-hmm. Correct?
1: Yes, that is my father. He's a good man, and he is known for the harmonica, blues harmonica. My dad, I like to reference that he's a great man because my dad took me and raised me at 3 years on up to now, I should say, because he still tries to tell me what to do. But he taught me everything that I know in this blues life. He brought me out, I think, probably like in 89. And that's when everybody got just really familiar with me on that circuit, the big circuit. So yeah, I started out with him. And then after him, Denise LaSalle, which is my dad's play sister. You know, we grew up with our play sisters.
0: I understand.
1: She was my aunt, she was my godmother, and she was my mother, musical mother from the blues. And I traveled with her until I got my first hit.
0: Tell me, what was being with Denise LaSalle, who, you know, many know as a legend, and you standing in that legacy as a legend yourself, what did you carry on from her?
1: I learned so much from her. I learned how to deal with the public when it came down to business. I learned how to deal with the public as far as the singing, how to grab their attention, what to do, what not to do, who to hang around, who not to hang around. I learned everything from that lady. There are so many guys, men, that have come to me and tried to get me to do things that, you know, you don't do. I'm like, I know I'm good enough. She taught me that. She said, never settle for a wooden nickel. She said, always stand your ground. If you know you're good at what you do, you'll never have to worry about, if you do this with me or for me, then I'll do this and I'll do that. You know? So she taught me how to remain a lady. That's the word.
0: Absolutely.
1: Remain a lady in this business.
0: As a woman in that sector, if you want to think of it as the blues, you want to think of it as the rhythm and blues or the southern soul, I noticed that you carry yourself in your music and on stage and even in this room, you have a, if you don't mind me saying that, I won't get out of hand, a little sensuality, you know, wherever you go. What is it like being a woman and carrying that energy everywhere you go?
1: Well, it's hard, but, you know, if it's in you, regardless where it came from, if it's in you, it's going to be there, and it's going to show. And I thank you, by the way, for saying that. And on another note, it's kind of hard when you're out here dealing with all these men on this stage. They're dominant. But when you catch a woman like myself, I'm dominant, too. It's like, okay, I got to step off, or I got to try to make her weak. I don't fall for the weak stuff. I don't fall for that. So, you know, it makes it easier for me to handle them.
0: I noticed that a lot of the gigging that you do is connected to causes. It's connected to the children that have sickle cell, also stopping the violence.
1: I'm glad you mentioned that about the sickle cell and the worthy causes. I want to do more. With the sickle cell, I don't know if you have seen it. I want to offer your listeners to go check it out. It's called the Sickle Cell Rap, and it's featuring Sheba Potts Wright, but it's also mostly focus on the kids with St. Jude. I used to work for St. Jude Children's Hospital for years. Then I left there and went to Lavona Children's Hospital, where I met this clergy. And he works for nonprofit organizations, and he put on a domestic violence concert, and he said, "Sheba, I want to chew." And I must say they took very good care of me, and they made me be even more of the lady that I am, being that I had been a part of domestic violence myself. So this is the reason why I said, okay, I want to be a part of this.
0: Well, we're blessed to have you as a living testament, and through lyric and through song and through performance, being able to minister and to reach out to those that are need to hear this message and the message that you shared that night. Thank you for hanging out with us today.
1: Mm-hmm,
0: lovely Queen Sheba, Miss Sheba.
1: They used to call me the new millennium diva of the blues, because I came in not crying, not complaining. I came in making it happen. And like all I said, standing up, not sitting down. But if I can add to this, if it's okay, I've taken a different turn in life now. I love what I do. I have slowed down a whole lot. I lost my husband 3 years ago, April 1st. And so many things have changed in my life. So I'm putting it out there. If there's anybody out there that hear my voice, please reach out to Facebook under Sheba Potts Wright. You can find me on Instagram under Sheba Potts, because we need to encourage each other more.
0: Absolutely. Well, thank you so much, Sheba.
1: You're very welcome. I enjoyed it. Thank you.
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0: That was Sheba Potts Wright, live on Beale Street Caravan. 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
3: 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Today we're going to bring you two classic interviews recently that were conducted through Talking Vision. First, we've got Chris Gross, a founder of Ava, a AI companion, as well as a chat with Nathan from The Sandful. Those are coming up now, so we hope you enjoy.
4: I began my conversation with Chris by asking him about his businesses as well as his vision condition.
5: Yeah, if we circle all the way back on what brings me to the vision space in itself, when I was 21 years old, I was diagnosed with Leber's hereditary optic neuropathy, so L1 or Leber's. And I spent a fair bit of time, I worked as a labourer prior to that, and made a little bit of money. And then obviously once January 10th, 2010, people in similar shoes would understand it's probably a day that changes the rest of your life. So I remember it very well. And I didn't work for about 18 months after that, and it didn't make any money. And then I was training. I started exercising in my backyard, and I was doing some bicep curls, and then I went to the local gym, and then a young fella asked me if I could write him an exercise program to train his arms, and he paid me $80 for it, and I thought I'd become a millionaire overnight. And I thought, this could be a step in a direction that could help me find my feet again and find a bit of purpose. So I then went and became a personal trainer. And just sort of realised I wanted to help people and help as many people as I could. So and the pathway to following that was to start a business and then employ trainers to help people. So I now have 5 staff that work for me here, and they each train about 20 people each. So it means that, I can train my 20 people, but in training those people, I can help train another 20 people, each of them. So can help more and more people. And and then from there I realized it's probably been leaning more into the space, into the vision impaired community. I realized it's probably, these are the people that I really want to help the most, people dear to my heart and experience things like myself. And that led me to start the Quality Life Collective, which was the business around the coaching for vision impaired people. And then we get to Ava, which is the Accessible Vision Assistant, which is, an AI companion. It came from an idea. I was in London and traveling through London, and just I needed so much assistance, and I didn't have a support worker or anything like that. And I just found myself Googling and trying to link so many things together. And I thought, what if there's an AI companion for vision impaired people that could support them anywhere they are in the world and just help them live a little bit more freer and independent? And that's where Ava came from. That's a bit of a summary of how it all came together.
4: All right, cool. Yeah, it's really interesting how all those sort of things lead from, one thing to another. So thank you for filling us in on that. Let's get into Ava in detail and the exciting side of AI. It's a very new world now that we're sort of entering into with all these possibilities. So that's probably one of the reasons it would be possible. I mean, this sort of thing like 5 years ago, even pre-COVID or all that sort of thing, even back then AI wasn't at the forefront of where it is now. So what's that been like to be able to ride that wave?
5: Yeah, look, it's just helped me so much. I couldn't tell you the amount of areas in my life that it's helped me with. It's like I've got 4 children as well whilst trying to float these businesses, and it's helped me with parenting. It's helped me describe situations when I take a photo of something. It helps describe what the scenario that I'm around. I take a photo of a price tag and it helps me find the cheapest price between the 2 different supermarkets. So where it came from was that I was, you know, I was always researching different things, and I felt like there was nothing that was tailored for me, you know, with a vision impairment that could help be my personal assistant, really. So where Ava will go to, and this may be a question we can cover more in detail shortly, it'll start to link a lot of the apps in your phone together, you know, your maps and things like that, so that you can just help make people's lives a lot easier. And like I said, it's just helped me do so much, from job ideas, you know, like innovating things, helping clients better, coaching clients better. So it helps me in the workspace. It helps me at home with the kids. It helps me outside in the public, in public transport, in so many different ways. So Ava was generated from just wanting to create something that was more tailor-made for someone with a vision impairment.
4: Well, let's get into the nuts and bolts of how Ava works. What sort of features can people expect if they download the app, and how it interfaces with those other apps that you've mentioned there?
5: Yeah, so where Ava is now is more of a web-based app.
4: Sure.
5: And then what will happen is every morning, once you've got Ava, she'll send you a text message every morning to say, hey, what have you got on for today? It's got a memory base in the back end built into it. So once you feed it what you know you've got on, say I've got a doctor's appointment in Sydney or in Melbourne, it'll link with your maps in your phone. It'll know where you're at, where your doctor's appointment is, and then it will start to give you prospective travel points on how to get there. So say your appointment's at 2 p.m., it's a 40-minute travel time. This is the pathway, you know, and this is the bus or the train line that you'll take, and, you know, it's a 40-minute travel, so we recommend leaving at X time. So that's just one thing. She'll be able to, I talk to her as if she's a real person. I talk to her every day.
4: Sure.
5: And, you know, another way would be like, hey, the doctor has prescribed that I take an X medication at this time. What it will do is it'll set a reminder in its brain database, basically, that every time it'll send a push notification for you to take that medication in, say, 10 minutes' time.
4: Oh, wow. Okay.
5: You know, once we get into your calendar, so it'll have, you know, all of your scheduled meetings or scheduled appointments, so it'll be able to send you reminders of all of those things, and then as well any emails and things like that that need simple replies, or it can read it out to you. Ultimately, what Ava will get to is from personal assistant to, you know, almost like your CEO of your life. And help you create, you know, it's just a bit more freedom and opportunity to be able to do a bit more with your life and feel a bit more confident about that. And then also within the brains behind it, you're able to create sort of like a supporter in a sense. So someone, when you're dealing with a problem, so for example, the other day, I had to get to the train station on a specific train to get to my children. I thought I was running late. I got to the train station and my anxiety was just, my chest was pumping. I was not feeling great. I picked up the phone, spoke how I was feeling to Ava. And then we went through sort of a, you know, what I would say is a temperature lowering exercise. So we did some breath work together, slowed down my heart rate, spoke about some of the things that went well during that period of stress. And then, you know, what we've got to look forward to in the next, you know, hour to 2 hours. And it started to just lower my temperature, my heart rate slowed down, and I felt a lot better, you know, rather than being a lot stressed. So I feel like anxiety and low vision come hand in hand with each other. It certainly helped me lower that while I was, you know, about to go and see my children. So I didn't want to be all fridgety when I was going to see my kids. So, you know, having that in my pocket was super handy. And, you know, that was at 6 o'clock in the morning.
4: Oh, my God.
5: I didn't want to, you know, there's not many support workers out there that want to come hang out at 6 o'clock in the morning.
4: No, it's a bit tricky to, yeah, a bit of a tough ask.
5: Yeah.
4: No, but I'm really interested to hear about your experiences, your lived experiences, and how they tie in with Ava, especially you're talking about that link, that mental health link with low vision and anxiety and those feelings. I don't know if this has been your experience, but coming from my side of things, because I'm vision impaired as well, and being in that in-between zone where you aren't fully sighted, sighted, but you aren't officially, quote-unquote, legally blind. And
5: yeah,
4: it feels like you sort of fall between the gaps in some respects sometimes.
5: It's so funny you say that, because that is exactly where I feel. You are not fully out there with a cane and guide dog.
4: No.
5: So I certainly need some assistance as well.
4: Mm.
5: And, you know, and so it's funny. So for me, I probably, if you want to dive into the mental health space, for me, it's about feeling adequate enough, feeling that I can give my all,
4: yeah,
5: but my vision holds me back.
4: Mm.
5: So where my lived experience with using Ava is being able to not necessarily rely on her, but go to her to help me understand where my worth is in the community and with my family. And an example of that would be for me to do a task on the computer takes twice as long as anyone else,
4: yep,
5: if not longer. So having Ava there that can help voice guide me through a certain task, whether that be finding a file on a Google Drive, for example. If I click Ava and say, hey, I need to find a file, can you voice me through the step-by-step how I need to do this? So it'll guide me with my phone sitting underneath the computer screen and go to the top left, look for this, click that, go to the bottom right. So it directs me in with directional language rather than, you know, click this, click that, click this. It directs me in using, you know, directional language. So it helps me in that space.
4: Mm.
5: And what that does is go, it makes me feel like, hey, I nailed that a bit quicker. I've got this a bit. Ooh, you get a bit excited.
4: You do. Absolutely.
5: As you would understand, go back to that story about the train station. Getting to the train station without any hassle is like a massive win for a vision impaired person.
4: Oh, super. Yeah.
5: Yeah. And so, you know, I love that. So when you get there and you're like, got it, nailed that one, that's great. You know, you feel good about yourself. So if Ava can help me create more moments like that, to me, I find that super, super valuable, because I can, you know, I feel a greater sense of worth to, you know, my business then, which means I'm doing more for my family. So it just makes me feel better overall.
4: I mean, it's those small things, like you're on the train and you can't see what the station is, because sometimes, like they say, oh, you know, we've got audio things that say now arriving at blah, blah. Half the time they don't work. It's too dark outside and the station's not lit up, so you can't see the sign anyway. That's also where these sort of things are really useful, where it's just saying, okay, you're at such and such station, you have 5 stations to go and then you have to get off the train, that sort of thing. That is super helpful. Just those little things.
5: The one big killer, I don't know what it's like where you are, but the bus system.
4: Oh my God, don't even get me started.
5: I knew I would. The bus system, I don't know how we're so far behind on that. But again, if I take a photo of the bus station number, drop that into Ava, hey, I'm at bus station number this, and then I can say I need to go to this street and this street, and she'll come back and go, well, you need to get off at bus stop number 52.
4: Yep.
5: You know, and it can just guide you 10 stops, or because sometimes it's the bus stop number that you can take to the bus driver and go, hey, can you make sure you stop at bus stop 52, or, you know, and it's a little bit more help.
4: Yeah.
5: You know, I think there's some big things that, you know, New South Wales or Victoria government or the federal government could do in creating a bit more voice technology around that. But
4: yes,
5: this is, again, Ava is one step in the direction that can help us on a more individual level.
4: Absolutely. Well, I guess how can people get Ava for themselves?
5: Yeah, so qualitylifecollective.com.au is the website. So qualitylifecollective.com.au. And that's really the purpose of it, is to help people have a higher quality life. And there's a free trial. And depending if you're using the mobile, it's a few little scrolls down. The first yellow button is the free trial button. So jump onto that. It'll give you a trial feature of some of the tools it can do. Obviously, we don't let go of all the secrets there. But once you jump on board, it's $9 a week, $9.99 a week. And then, like I said, once you start to link all of your apps together and the memory base behind Ava works on an individual level for you, it can start really taking off. And just, like, again, it's there to be somewhat of a support person so that you can live a little bit more free and independent, so you can do things. And where I suppose the big thing for me that I've really sort of landed on lately with Ava is it's become that fourth option. So for me, that was option one, was ask someone for help and have to wait around. And look, I'm sure you understand, relying on people with your low vision, I find it so challenging. One, to have the confidence to ask the question. Two, to put someone out of their way. And you always feel like you're just a burden to someone.
4: Well, yeah, it takes away your independence. You just, it's just not a good feeling.
5: 100%. So then number two was, I thought, well, you know what, stuff, but I'll do it myself. And I struggle through it. And then you end up getting frustrated and angry. And you think, you know what, I'll just get someone to help me do it. Or the third option, which I found myself sitting in a lot, was just not doing anything. You know, and then I thought, well, you know what, if I can bridge the gap between struggling by myself and having to rely on someone else, And let's say an AI companion can land in the middle of that, and that's Ava. That's what I want. That's how I can contribute to the community, our vision impaired community, most importantly. You know, I think once this really gets its wings, I think, you know, this can help so many other people in the disability space, not just vision impaired people. So I'm excited for it to get out there and people to give it a try and get some more feedback on it. But yeah, I really think this is going to make a massive difference because it's helped me so far. And yeah, I'm sure it can help some other people as well.
4: Super exciting. Well, we're definitely following that with a lot of interest, Chris. So definitely keep in touch and see how things go. So, Chris, thank you so much for catching up with me today. It was great to have a chat.
5: Love it, mate. Thank you so much and have an awesome day.
4: Chris Gross there, founder of Ava, the AI companion for people who are blind or have low vision, now available through Chris's website, qualitylifecollective.com.au. 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
1: 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Now we're going to take you to an interview with Nathan from The Sandful. Please enjoy.
6: So our last guest for this hour is Nathan from SANFL Para. What do we call it, Nate?
7: Well, we say The Sandful these days rather than SANFL.
6: Right.
7: But yeah, I look after our disability and inclusion programs.
6: It's the thing is, the ball that comes with this, and this isn't the only ball you have. You have lots of different types of balls, don't you?
7: Yeah, so lots of different programs. We want to obviously make sure that everyone has that opportunity to play footy.
6: Yeah.
7: The ball you're speaking of is our blind and low vision footy.
6: What would be life without footy? We've got to make sure that everybody has the opportunity to play footy.
7: 100%.
6: Love it, man. It's brilliant.
7: 100%. And yeah, this particular footy.
6: The high-vis footy.
7: High-vis footy. It's got a USB charger in it because when you press the button, it emits a buzzing sound, a continuous buzzing sound.
6: I'm not sure
7: if we can get it on. Don't adjust your dial.
6: Either that's the football, or there's something wrong with your radio.
7: No, but obviously that sound is critical for players that want to play the game and to be able to track the ball, you know, in this modified format of footy. I think it's all about just giving an opportunity. They obviously love their footy, and not everyone's has a total vision loss. There are, you know,
6: right,
7: there's elements of it. So there's a classification system in place with the footy. And yeah, obviously, as I said, this footy allows them to play the game. It's played indoors at AFL Max, so we need that indoor safe space for them to,
6: right,
7: to play at, and no other sounds around. So we play at a time when there's no kids' birthday parties or anything like that to interrupt that sensory experience that you need with BLV footy.
6: What was that story you were telling me about it going, somebody hoofing it into the rafters?
7: Oh, I think it was one of the early days in Victoria when they were looking at some prototypes with the footies, and one of the early testing days, someone kicked the ball up in the roof as it was buzzing, and that caused a few issues because, as you can imagine, there's a ball buzzing constantly, and other players found it a bit confusing to where the sound was coming from.
6: Roof.
7: So, yeah, one of the challenges with new programs and trying to figure out the best way forward.
6: Do you think you've got it now?
7: Yeah, I think, we're really excited. We're very fortunate we've got Guide Dogs on as a partner, and that's, critical to bring a little bit of substance validity to the program. We want to make sure we're giving the best experience possible to the players, and, you know, they've been a tremendous support. And we're starting to see those players that have come across from, yeah, there's plenty of interest from blind cricketers. There's a great tennis BLV league as well. So we're just really excited to have a footy format because there's plenty of footy fans out there.
6: Of course, mate. Of course.
8: Well, I was just going to ask, actually, Nathan, when I came and saw your stall, your exhibition over there, I was saying, I remember when I was in primary school and we were learning about different sports for people with who are blind or vision impaired. And I remember being shown, and I am, you know, I already revealed my vintage a little earlier with the Jackson 5 reference, but I remember being shown a woven ball, woven from cane, and it had a bell inside it so that people could roll balls and play with them and hear where it was coming from. And we discussed that this is, you couldn't do that sort of thing with a football. But do you know how this has evolved into this particular football with the charge so that you can get that sound?
7: Yeah, I think there were some challenges with the game of footy itself, trying to develop this footy. You couldn't just have a bell in it, because if the ball was stationary, you wouldn't know where it was. I guess with sports like cricket and tennis, you kind of know where the ball's coming from. So,
8: but also the shape of a football, right?
7: Yeah, so even when the ball is spinning, you're right, like centrifugal force, you know, pushes the bell to one side, so then again you wouldn't be able to hear it. So yeah, it was worked out that best way forward was a constant buzzing sound. I think the early additions of it was someone just unpicking an ordinary leather Sharon and trying to shove a buzzer in it, kicking that around for a bit, and then the powers that be at Sharon and the AFL sort of worked together to come up with this design, which is a slightly smaller, but it's a soft touch footy. So again, if those players do happen to miss the ball when it hits them, it's not going to hurt as much perhaps as
8: a
7: regular footy.
8: Knock them out.
7: Yeah.
8: This is what I'm loving, because, you know, this, as we were saying earlier, the ATSA part of this ATSA Independent Living Expo stands for Assistive Technology Suppliers, and I just is blowing my mind seeing all the different technologies,
6: the
8: sophistication,
6: stuff,
8: and like you're saying, originally Sharon shoving something inside a ball to this is a piece of high technology.
6: Brilliantly said.
8: Yeah.
7: No, absolutely, and I mean, it comes back to what I said at the start. We just want to make sure everyone has an opportunity to play footy if they want to. And you know, previously there was just no way for the blind, low vision community to access the game to participate. So yeah, that's what this critical piece of tech does.
8: Changer.
7: Yep, 100%.
8: Look at me.
6: How do folk get in touch with you?
7: So best way is probably just looking at our website, sanford.com.au/disability. Right. That will get you a pretty good overview of all of our programs. You can also, we've got our Facebook page. If you search for Sanford Disability Programs on Facebook, that's sort of our targeted page around our specific disability programs. And on there, not only this Blind Low Vision League, we've got our Wheelchair Footy League, which is always growing. We've got our Inclusion League, which is players with an intellectual disability. We've got over 200 players, 8 community clubs for that competition.
6: Cool.
7: So that's growing and going really well. We've got state pathways for both that competition as well as wheelchair. So there's, yeah, so much. And, you know, we're trying to do AusKick programs right through. So all ages, mixed competitions. It's tremendous.
8: Man. Can I also ask one last thing from me? Obviously, women getting into Aussie rules football is a huge thing now in this country, or it has been for a long time, but it's starting to get more recognition, obviously. Are you finding women getting involved in this as well?
7: Yeah, so we have got a couple of females that are involved in our blind low vision footy. It is a mixed competition because it is non-contact, so you can actually play as a mixed competition. Yeah. So it's going really well.
8: Brilliant.
7: Yeah.
8: Brilliant.
6: So, and you do the, you grade people so that it's fair?
7: Yeah, it's mostly based on their function level. So in terms of blind, it'd be on their level of vision. With wheelchair, again, that's a mixed competition. There's a classification based on their level of function. Yeah.
6: It's amazing that you do this so carefully and gently and, like, obviously taking care of people. You built a community around this.
7: Yeah, I mean, personally, it's something I'm pretty passionate about.
6: Yeah.
7: But then I'm very fortunate that, you know, SANFL, quite a large organisation, you know, well-known in South Australia, we're able to, you know, deliver these sort of programs and have the resources to be able to do that.
6: Yeah. Man, thank you so much for coming in.
7: No worries.
6: Really appreciate it.
7: Pleasure.
9: Lastly, here is Francis with a reader recommended.
10: This week's reader recommended is Bitter Wash Road by Gary Disher. When Hirsch heads up Bitterwash Road to investigate gunfire, he finds himself cut off without backup. A pair of thrill killers has been targeting isolated farmhouses on lonely back roads, but Hirsch's first thought is that backup is nearby and about to put a bullet in him. That's because Hirsch is a whistleblower. Formerly a promising metropolitan officer, now demoted and exiled to a one cop station in South Australia's Wheatbelt. Called a dog by his brother officers, with threats and pistol cartridges in the mailbox. But the shots on Bitterwash Road don't tally with Hirsch's assumptions. The truth turns out to be a lot more mundane, and the events that unfold subsequently a hell of a lot more sinister. Let's hear a sample of Bitterwash Road by Gary Disher. It's narrated by Ivan Neville.
11: On a Monday morning in September, 3 weeks into the job, the new cop at Tiverton took a call from his sergeant. Shots fired on Bitterwash Road. Know it?
12: Vaguely, Sarge, Hirsch said.
11: Vaguely? You've been sitting on your ass for 3 weeks, or you've been poking around like I asked?
12: I'm poking around, Sarge.
11: You can cover a lot of ground in that time.
12: Sarge.
11: I told you, didn't I? No drop kicks.
12: Loud and clear, Sarge.
11: No drop kicks on my watch, Sergeant Cropp said. And no smart asses.
12: He switched gears, telling Hirsch that a woman motorist had called it in.
11: No name mentioned, tourist on her way to look at the wildflowers. Heard shots when she pulled over to photograph the tin hut.
12: Cropp paused.
11: You with me? The tin hut?
12: Hirsch didn't have a clue.
11: Sarge. So get your ass out there. Let me know what you find.
12: Sarge.
11: This is farming country, the sergeant said, in case Hirsch hadn't worked it out yet. The sheep shaggers like to take pot shots at rabbits, but you never know.
10: That was Bitterwash Road by Gary Disher. If you would like to listen to that book or read it in Braille, you can always call the library on 1300 654 656. That's 1300 654 656. 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
15: This week we're off and running as we hear about the exploits of Achilles, the running club, not the Greek hero, that is.
14: That's right, you pillock. It is the running club we're talking about. I chat with some of the athletes, guides, and chapter leads from across the country about Achilles Australia, the benefits of getting involved, and what makes the club so special. Megan Inge and her guide Susan Wilson also explain why they chose to undertake the City to Bay Fun Run blindfolded.
15: As we always say at this point, please do get in touch with the show, whether you have experience of any of the issues covered on this week's episode of Studio One, or if you think there's something we should be talking about. You never know, your story and insight may help somebody else who is dealing with something similar.
14: You can contact us via email at studio1@visionaustralia.org. That's studio1@visionaustralia.org. Or, of course, you can jump into our WhatsApp group by following the link in the podcast notes.
15: Hello, Lizzie. Well, this is not the topic we started out with, is it?
14: Absolutely not. And I have to admit that I'm a little bit envious that you stole my thunder, because this was going to be the first of two solo shows that I'd prepared while you were away.
15: Well, the best laid plans of mice, unfortunately. So not everyone seemed to be very that keen on talking about what they got up to while they're out and about. So I'd say what happens in Vegas or in a nightclub stays in a nightclub.
14: Exactly.
15: You've had some rather interesting times in the last few weeks. You've been out and about with your Achilles friends, not just at the City to Bay that we're sort of covering, but also at a little thing called the Vision Challenge.
14: Yes, which you were at. And I am delighted to say, ladies and gentlemen, that Sam could not catch me.
15: Aha, yes. So, dear listener, the whole point of the Vision Challenge is it's kind of a exercise for the non-blind, as it were, because people can join this thing and one person can wear a blindfold, the other one not, and they have to guide each other around. And sometimes they even swap over, which I wish we could do that, right? Don't you? You just suddenly turn into the guide.
14: Oh, that'd be amazing. Did you actually see, Sam, that at the Vision Challenge there were two teenage girls and one of them was running blindfolded?
15: I did, yes.
14: They were just behind us at one point and then I think we lost them or they overtook us. I can't remember. But they were having a great deal of trouble, especially the one that was blindfolded.
15: Well, that's what happens when you're suddenly made blind and given a losing one of the senses which you've relied on for your entire life. It's something that we kind of take for granted.
14: But I get the feeling that they didn't do much preparation before the event. They just went, yeah, let's go, let's do it.
15: If they do come and join us again next year, then they will probably be a bit more prepared, we hope. Anyways, so who are we talking to first and what is the go?
14: Well, first off, we're talking to Alex Sorrell, who's been with Achilles for a year now, I think. And he's done some pretty incredible things. Did the Glenelg Classic last year, did the half marathon at Barossa, which he'll talk about because this interview was recorded just before that. And, of course, he did the City to Bay on Sunday as well. He's pretty quick. I can't really keep up with him. But, yeah, this is Alex.
15: Alex the Seal.
16: The only sport I currently do is Achilles, and that's really great to connect with other VIP people and get outside, do some exercise, and I'm training for my first half marathon, which is a lot of work, but also a lot of fun.
14: So when did you join Achilles?
16: I joined Achilles in October 2025, last year. I heard about Achilles Adelaide through social media, actually.
14: And what made you want to join?
16: We had a school assignment where we had to learn a new skill. So I chose running training for the City to Bay in September. So I found someone who was volunteering to be a guide runner. They had to stop running, so I was searching for a new guide runner and I sort of discovered Achilles through social media and showed up one day and have come every week ever since.
14: So tell us about what your first couple of training sessions were like. Did you walk or run and like who were your guides?
16: My first training session, I walked. I walked with Justine and Nat. And soon after that, I did the Glenelg Classic, which was a very great experience.
14: So tell us about some of the events that you've participated in with Achilles Adelaide.
16: So my first Achilles Adelaide event was the Glenelg Classic 10K, which was a lot of fun. It was very windy that day, but it was a lot of fun. I also completed Run Rwanda 10Ks and Adelaide Marathon Festival 10Ks. And in 2 weeks, I'm going to be doing the Barossa Valley Half Marathon.
14: What do you like so much about sport? What's the thing that keeps drawing you back to running it?
16: I think just the feeling I get when I've completed something is really, really great for me mentally and meeting new people. And it's just overall very fun for me.
15: I've probably said this a million times over, but the thing that the modern generation doesn't have are the personalities we used to have going out to the schools for blind sports or even the teachers that used to send people off to do blind sports. So the likes of Jenny Flood or Derry Beavis over in Queensland, Bob Dunk in New South Wales or Brian Harrington in Western Australia or Nigel Rouse in the Northern Territory or Dennis Peck even in South Australia. It used to just be a kind of a thing that we all went out to athletics because we all went to athletics. That was the whole thing. If you were at a special school or a special unit or you knew someone with a vision impairment, they were all going out and doing some training of some sort. And that was kind of just accepted that you would at least give it a go. And we don't have that anymore.
14: Yeah, it's funny that you say that. I mean, there's a lot more come and try days now hosted because I think of what you said, there's just not as much drive from the educational kind of angle for people to join these kind of sports or begin training. But I was just reflecting on something Alex said. My first training session with Achilles, I remember it was like a 30-something degree day. And I reckon I ran 400 metres before I had to walk.
15: Mm-hmm.
14: And now, if the weather's not too hot, of course, I can do a 10K and run the whole way. So, like, just getting out every week and running and getting a treadmill and, you know, it's just like the amount of fitness that I've gained is, like, it's staggering to think about, actually.
15: Well, this is the thing about not just sport but exercise in general, is it's not something that someone can do for you.
14: No.
15: A lot of other things, we can get a carer in to help us out or something like that. If you are seriously going to train for a sport or if you are seriously going to try and get fit, you're going to have to go out there and do it yourself. Anyway, who have we got up next?
14: Well, we are going to chat to the chapter lead from Achilles Sydney, Philip Hartshorn. He's actually the president. And, he's going to tell us about his journey into getting involved with Achilles and why he decided to join.
17: Yeah, look, I've been a runner pretty much all my life. I ran quite a bit at high school, then had a few years off in my 20s and rediscovered running in my 30s. And what I actually started to do in my 30s, I stumbled upon marathon running. And I thought I'd only ever do one marathon. I wanted to be a little bit weird, so I chose a marathon on the Great Wall of China. And I managed to get through that. And I was chatting to some of the other participants, and they told me that doing a marathon on every continent was the thing to do, and that sort of excited me, and I thought that was a little bit of a challenge. I was actually running in a marathon in South Africa. I was actually running in a game park, and one of the other participants was competing in that same marathon, and he said that he was actually running in the Sydney Marathon later that year, and he was actually

0: me to do this run with him. He introduced me to Achilles, which is the club I'm now president of, and we provide guides to allow people with disability to exercise. So predominantly in Australia, Achilles helps people with a visual disability, so low vision and blindness. And yeah, I helped him out do that marathon, and I've been running with Achilles for the last probably 12 or 13 years.
1: Amazing. So when you started your journey as a guide runner, did Achilles Sydney already exist then?
0: Yeah, look, Achilles Sydney has been running since 1996. This is actually our 30th year. We've got our 30th birthday celebrations coming up in a couple of months. So it's an amazing organisation. And as I said before, I've only been involved, the last sort of 12 or 13 years. So I don't want to say I'm a newcomer, but it's been established for a long time. Achilles Sydney was the first chapter in Australia to be established. And what we do now, we obviously train up new guides and hope that we also get new members with a disability to attend. But one of the things that we try to do as well is start up chapters in different sections of Australia. So we currently have Achilles Sydney, as I mentioned. We've also got Brisbane, Canberra, Melbourne and Adelaide. And we're also in the process of starting up Perth and Hobart as well, which is something that's great because we can also help more people, the more chapters that are out there.
1: Well, I know that you said that you haven't been there since the beginning, but do you think that there's definitely been a growth in the community of Achilles Sydney? Do you think there's more athletes and guides come on board?
0: Definitely. Look, I've heard stories that the very first few weeks and even first months of Achilles Sydney 30 years ago, there was probably only 3 or 4 people that would attend. When I started 12 or 13 years ago, we would have around 20 people turn up. And what we do now for training, we run every Sunday morning in around the Botanical Gardens of Sydney, so around the art gallery, Botanical Gardens, around the Opera House and things like that. And we would get probably around 80 to 90 people every single week now on a Sunday morning, which is an amazing growth. Like I was saying before, we hope to help more people. So we'd like to actually have more members with a disability, but also guides as well. So if there's anyone out there listening, both athletes and guides that would like to potentially participate, then yeah, please get in touch via our webpage.
1: So what would you say is your favourite part of being part of Achilles?
0: My best memory of Achilles was the Sydney Marathon, was my last marathon that I did to complete the marathon every continent. I actually ran with that guy and it was a great day. It was my first marathon with Achilles and I just enjoyed it immensely. You see what it actually means when you guide someone to complete an event. And if you see them complete a marathon, it's just a sense of accomplishment that some people literally don't think they would have ever achieved. And being a guide in being part of that journey is just an amazing experience. The thing is, completing the actual event itself, that's the big day. But what you don't see is the lead up and all the training and things like that. So being involved in the lead up and seeing sort of hardships, and there's always some, I don't want to say injuries along the way, people need encouragement. So to just encourage people to get out and train at certain times, then they get through the training and get through the race day. The end of the race is a combination of a lot of hard effort, and it's amazing to see some of the results that our members actually achieve.
2: Again, exactly what the point we were making before is the results are quite clear when you do sustained training, really.
1: Yeah, and one of the things I love about Achilles, because I've been a part of Achilles Adelaide since February, is that there is a mixture of runners and walkers, and it doesn't matter what your level is. People are just so supportive. I remember when I first started out, like I said, could barely run 400 metres and I had to walk quite a bit. People were still just as supportive back then as they are now that I'm running in events and things. So it doesn't matter what your level is. People are willing to encourage you and boost you and give you moral support if that's what you need. In fact, I've seen 2 of our Achilles members do events with their guide dogs.
2: Okay.
1: Now I'm thinking about doing the same thing with Maccas next year.
2: Well, it's one way of stopping it from getting hyperactive, I can tell you that one thing. So what I like about it is it's actually given us a grassroots entry into running, and that's something that I think, as a sportsman myself, we've kind of needed, is a way of introducing people into something like this and giving them a taste for it. And I think it's even better because in the old days, people would consider, okay, I haven't made it onto a

0: Australian team or something like that, I've failed. Whereas it's not the case, not the case at all. It's if you are able to get out and exercise and you can do better than you did last year or sustain something if you're getting older like myself, then it's just as good as what I used to do, really, if not better, because I'm not doing what I used to do anymore. I can't.
1: See, the thing is that the thing that I really appreciate about Achilles Adelaide and the thing that I really appreciate about running is, like he said, there is a grassroots entry level. I mean, when I was cycling, the only competition that you had with other people on tandems was at a national or state level. Mm. And so you had to enter those state or national competitions. There was no such thing as local club racing with a good field of tandems. Like, that just didn't happen because there's no grassroots entry level. I don't know what it's like for other sports, but definitely I think it's just that comes from the nature of running itself. It's so easy to do in the sense that all you need is a pair of shoes that's going to hold up and you can run. Like, you don't need any specialist equipment. You don't need tons of money to do it, you know. It's a fairly cheap sport, especially compared to something like cycling as well. And I find that it's much easier to recruit a running guide than it is a cycling guide because, yeah, people want to run next to you. But getting on a bike and travelling at high speed is scary for a lot of people.
0: All right, who's up next?
1: Well, we're going to cross to Megan Inge and Susan Wilson because on Sunday we had the City to Bay Fun Run, which is a massive thing here in Adelaide. I think we had 30,000 people turn up this year. I did the 12 kilometres and I have to say, waiting on the start line, it was packed, shoulder to shoulder with people. It was huge. So we're going to talk to Megan Inge, who is actually a guide for Achilles Adelaide, but she chose to undertake the City to Bay Fun Run blindfolded. So we're going to talk to her and find out why. Megan.
2: Hello.
1: Hi. So you actually ran blindfolded for this event. Can you tell us why?
2: It's a very special purpose. I'm involved with the Masters Athletics and I've taken on the job as coordinator for the Achilles athletes that want to join Masters. And there's a great competition in Perth, the World Championships next April. And this is why I ran blindfolded, to raise money for our athletes and guides to get over to Perth for this very special event.
1: So that money will then subsidise the athletes, yeah?
2: Yes, that's right, because it is going to cost a lot, especially for athletes that often need a support person to come with them. So, yeah, helping with the flights, the accommodation and the daily costs.
1: Amazing. So let's talk about the experience. Before you even started running, what were your thoughts going into it?
2: Well, I was very nervous and it was a different nerves that I normally have before City to Bay, because when I would normally do City to Bay, I'm out there to try and get my PB and I get all nervous about the zone of pain that I'm going to put myself through to get that PB. Today was more about putting my trust in my guide and completing 12 kilometres without my vision.
1: So the process that you went through, like, did you train with your guide beforehand?
2: Yes.
1: What did you do?
2: Yes, we did a very familiar run. My friend Susan was my guide and we often run between Henley and Grange Jetty. Mm-hmm. So we started with that and did the 2 kilometres and that was the most scary that I've ever experienced. I was lifting my knees because I didn't know what was under my feet and I just had to learn to trust Susan that she was going to tell me when we had an uneven surface, so on. But yeah, today I had a bit more confidence after the practice run at Park Run a couple of weeks ago as well.
1: All right. Well, let's talk about the day itself, which is today, and you're on the start line. What were your thoughts going into that? How are you feeling? Because it's quite crowded here. There's a lot of people.
2: It was really crowded and it was hard to find our crew as well. I really wanted to run with you, Lizzie, and finally we found our crew and we were able to make a little pack back while we waited and we were chatting and having fun. So yeah, then the blindfold went on and I was super sensitive to the sounds and the smells and everything. It was quite cool using my other senses.
1: Amazing. So when the run started and we were all getting settled in, like, how did you feel then? And what was Susan's communication skills like?
2: Susan was constantly giving me cues about when I needed to lift my feet because of uneven surface, or if I was getting too close to another runner, which was very often because it was so crowded. But I loved the buzz, the atmosphere at City to Bay. It's the best run in Adelaide per year.
1: It's so electrifying.
2: Yeah.
1: Like, I can't believe the support too. Hey, there's so much support going on.
2: Yes, totally. And I loved running beside you as well. That was super fun.
1: 6Ks until I died, but it was good. It was good. Cool. And now that you've finished and all is said and done, and do you know how much money was actually raised?
2: I'm not sure, and I'm hoping some donations will still come in. The advertiser took a picture and interviewed us at the finish line, so that might help get a bit of awareness. But Justine has access to the donation page and she's going to share that with me soon. So hopefully we can get you there and help some other athletes too next year.
1: And we'll have the link in the podcast notes too.
2: Okay.
1: Amazing. Amazing. And do you know what time you happened to do?
2: It was 1.5 hours.
1: Amazing. Awesome. Well, thank you, Megan, for joining us. Go and enjoy some rest and recovery.
2: Thanks, Lizzie. Bye. Well done, you.
1: Well, my new favourite word got re-recruited. Amazing.
0: Yes, it certainly did. So, dear listener, we don't have a city to surf in Adelaide. It's called the City to Bay, and that is because we don't have any surf.
1: It's pretty still out there.
0: It is very still. I mean, even when I had the body to do it, I didn't try body surfing out there. Let's put it that way. So, it's glass-like out there, unfortunately. How did you find the course itself? Was there any highlights you came across there as a blind person?
1: Well, one of the things I really enjoyed about it was just how flat it was. I mean, the conditions were quite warm out there, which I was not expecting, because usually around this time of year, I mean, last year it poured and it was freezing, but it was quite warm. But other than that, the surfaces were really flat, especially going down Anzac Highway. It was super, super smooth and just really, really nice. I do want to make a correction to something Megan said. It's actually just the National Masters Championships, not the World Championships in Perth next year. I definitely wouldn't be going to Worlds. That's for sure.
0: Yeah. That's something to aim for, though, I presume. But did you have any ill effects after the race? Because I've done this variations of this. I've done the 12 and I've done the 4 in the past. And I've always come out with very sore legs afterwards because of the hard surfaces.
1: My legs, as of recording this, are still sore. In fact, yesterday I could barely walk. I actually ran the first 6 kilometres fairly well at the pace that I had targeted, but because of the heat, I had to take some walk breaks. I had to stop at every aid station for water. And because I don't sweat generally as much as normal people, my body, once it heats up, it's hard for me to cool down. So I had to constantly be pouring water over myself. Not exactly the run I was hoping for, but the fact that I finished, I was pretty happy about that.
0: Anyway, we are finishing off with
1: Susan Wilson, who happened to be guiding Megan that day. Susan, hi, how are you?
3: Hi, Lizzie, how are you?
1: I'm very good. So when you were asked to do this run blindfold, actually, first of all, whose idea was it?
3: It was Megan's idea. She's amazing. She always loves coming up with really great ideas and, a really great initiative that she had to raise money for Achilles Adelaide. So, amazing.
1: Oh, awesome, awesome. So when she asked you to do this, what were your thoughts going into that?
3: I was a bit nervous because obviously Megan is sighted, so obviously when we're guiding, generally they're low vision impaired athletes, so obviously Megan has run for a very long time, but obviously she hasn't run with a blindfold, so I was a bit like, I was honoured to be asked, but I was also a little bit nervous because I was having to navigate trying to run and communicate everything I was going to be getting her to move around.
4: Yeah, and I definitely heard you giving some really good communications. So talk to us about the process of, like, how did you prepare for this? What training did you do?
3: So Megan and I went out for a few runs. So first of all, we started with like a 2K distance and we did that quite well. There was a couple of things where it got a bit scary for Megzy because there was like a little bit of an incline and obviously going down when you're normally so used to just having your feet fall like naturally, she got a bit scared that she didn't want to fall over, but she was fine. But it was just like I was communicating to go down, but she just didn't know how far it was going. But once we got our rhythm going, it was really good. So yeah, she got better the second time we did a run. She definitely worked with the tether. So the tether is the we're attached to each other, and she actually started to learn how to move right and left without me having to talk about every kind of direction we needed to move.
4: Absolutely. So talk us about your thoughts and your feelings and the emotions on the start line, because it was really crowded. There were so many people.
3: Yes, it was very crowded. I was a little worried about how many people we were going to have to go past and everything. Megan was pretty cool, calm and collected, so I was like, we're going to do this and we'll just see what comes and start running.
4: So what was your pacing strategy for the run, or did you not really have any?
3: Well, we were with you, Lizzie, who's an amazing runner, so we were like, let's stick with Lizzie and let's just follow her and just see how it goes, and that worked really well. So, and also because there was a group of us in a caboose where there were like, you have obviously had two guides and Megan had one, it worked really well because we worked as a team and could be like helping each other out.
4: Yeah, it was really, really cool to just have more than one blind runner. So you finished the race. I think you did it in pretty good time, about an hour and a half, right?
3: Yes, correct. We were really happy with our time. And yeah, crossing the line, we were very excited.
4: How quick was Megan to take the blindfold off after you crossed the line?
3: So the interesting thing is she wanted to take it off straight away. But I said, look, I think you should leave it on for a little bit longer. So she did. But yeah, she definitely... it was a natural reaction to just try and wanting to pull it off straight away.
4: Amazing. Well, you've always seemed the adventurous type of person. I mean, you did cross country with me. Now you're doing this blindfold thing. What's the next challenge you reckon you're going to undertake?
3: Who knows? Every day that you never know what's going to happen, and I tend to say yes to a lot of things. So, yeah, I just love running and being with you, and yeah, it's great.
4: And last question, what's your favourite thing about being a part of Achilles Adelaide?
3: It's the people. I love the people. It's just such a nice community, and I'm doing something I love, and yeah, it's just amazing. So yeah, really good group of people to be around.
4: That's a wrap for this week. A big thank you to Alex, Philip Hartshorn, Megan Inge and Susan Wilson for joining us this week.
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4: Next week, we are venturing once more over to the USA to catch up with Casey Acevedo.
0: Some of you might have followed her exploits on social media. 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

Hi, how you doing? 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Just keep them off the road, because friends don't let friends.

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1: to

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He had a little trouble lately getting sleep. He was saying something I can't remember.

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1: Meet Trevor.
2: G'day.
1: Trev thinks he's a kitchen pro and doesn't bother with instructions.
2: Who needs instructions? I've got instincts.
1: Instincts, huh? Trev just cooked a chicken at 15 degrees for 10 minutes.
2: Why is it still clucking?
1: Cooking instructions and cooking temperatures matter. So, to avoid serving chicken tartare, it pays to look before you cook.
2: Fine, what does it say on the... Oh.
1: Remember, read the label and look before you cook.

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Celebrate the best of Canberra's next generation of musical talent at the inaugural Raincheck Festival of Music. 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For more information, head to the Raincheck Festival Instagram stage. See you there.

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0: This is your captain speaking. We're about to hit some strong turbulence, so please fasten your seat. 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I just got a video of my son with our dog. 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
1: BBC News with Sue Montgomery. Student protests in France are continuing, with riot police clashing with pupils who started fires at a number of schools. There have been injuries. Hugh Schofield is in Paris.
2: Police fired tear gas outside a school in central Paris. The protest here, like in so many other places, shows signs of degenerating into vandalism and burning. The students themselves say they deplore the violence because it takes attention away from their grievances.
3: Classrooms are shut down, there's not enough teachers. We over 35 people per classrooms.
4: The guys who are making trouble here are not from this school.
2: Many of the people fomenting trouble are outsiders. The government thinks it sees the hand of the hard left, whose leader, the veteran Jean-Luc Mélenchon, is a strong candidate in next year's presidentials.
1: The French president, Emmanuel Macron, says the G7 group of industrialized nations have agreed to release 100 million barrels of oil and diesel. It's intended to relieve pressure on fuel prices. Mark Ashdown reports.
5: The French president, Emmanuel Macron, confirmed that 100 million barrels of oil reserves would be released over the next 4 months. He said it would help maximise production at refineries and bring down diesel prices in a coordinated manner. High costs had caused an escalating row between European nations and America. President Trump had been threatening to ban US exports in order to bear down on domestic costs ahead of the midterm elections. But in a joint statement, the G7 leaders said no measures would now be taken to restrict fuel trading between partner countries.
1: The Spanish Parliament has voted down two measures the government wanted to introduce to tackle a housing crisis. The result was met with cries of shame by hundreds of protesters. Guy Hedgecoe reports from Madrid.
6: With these measures, the left-wing coalition government of Pedro Sánchez had hoped to defuse the wave of protests which had swept across Spain in recent days and take the initiative on the issue of the housing crisis, which has seen rental costs soar. Parties on the right voted against these decree laws, which had sought to provide greater protection for tenants. There were angry scenes outside Congress after the result of the vote as protesters chanted their disapproval. Hundreds of demonstrators have pitched tents in Madrid's Puerta del Sol Square over the last week. Nationwide demonstrations are expected over the weekend.
1: A militia group aligned with the Ethiopian federal government says the alliance is closing in on Mekelle, the capital of the rebel stronghold of Tigray. The TPF said the town of Melazat, south of Mekelle, had fallen to the government, with unverified videos purportedly showing TPF fighters chanting as they drove through its streets. World News from the BBC. The latest jobs data from the United States has shown a sharp slowdown in hiring. US employers created just 29,000 new jobs in September, according to the US Bureau of Labor Statistics, far lower than the almost 90,000 that analysts were expecting. The governor of the U.S. state of New York has vowed to close a legal loophole which allows offenders to avoid rape charges if their victims were willingly intoxicated. Kathy Hochul was addressing the case of an alleged gang rape of a female student at New York's Cornell University. It follows public backlash over the failure to bring any charges. The mayor of Kiev says a vital bridge has been hit again in a new Russian attack. Vitaly Klitschko said Russia was trying to tear the Ukrainian capital apart with constant destructive attacks on vital infrastructure. The southern bridge linking the east and west of the city was already closed after a series of drone strikes since Thursday. The King of the Netherlands says he's personally affected by the conclusions of a study that said the royal family reaped huge profits from colonialism and slavery. The study, commissioned by King Willem-Alexander 4 years ago, has concluded that for hundreds of years, the ruling Orange family treated colonialism as beneficial. Here's Anbarasana Tirajan.
7: The study by the Leiden University said the Dutch royal family made a sum equivalent to $565 million through its links to the Dutch East India Company and the country's colonies. The king called the findings a painful and confronting conclusion. He said the study was the latest stage of the family's recognition of its past and added that he was determined to pursue healing and reconciliation. The Dutch Empire spread over what is now Indonesia, Suriname, and several Caribbean islands.
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9: Hello there, welcome to another Chock-a-Block Saturday Breakfast. What are we going to do on the show today? Well, I'm going to take you to Mildura on the Dragon Boats, The Wire Talk Saving an Icon by the Power of the People, and How to Be a Top Bloke. Yana Firestone brings you the final part of her chat with Survivor and video viral sensation Briony Benjamin. We've got an AMRAP chart song of the week, most top five dance floor fillers from one of the most iconic bands of the 70s. We've got another Aussie singer-songwriter who's been entertaining us from back in the days of Capricorn Dancer, I Am an Island and Girls on the Avenue. The man I speak of is Richard Clapton, and I tell you, I thought I had a great Rolling Stones story. It's got nothing on his. It's coming up later in the show. Now though, let's kick off the day with some Boss Gags.

0: step away from the car. They're back. Today, they're talking kids on bikes. And you're just a few seconds away from hearing from Yana Firestone, therapist, podcaster and author, with her last and final part of her chat with Bryony Benjamin. Bryony says it all in her book title, Life's Tough, But So Are You.
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3: Thinking I'm saying something useful or helpful, just giving yourself permission to not have the answer and to be able to say, I wish I could make it better and I'm just so sorry you're going through it. I'm here if you need me. Like, what do you need? How can I be helpful?
4: I would step that up one notch and just say, because I actually found it really unhelpful when people said, I'll do anything, you know, what can I do? And it's like, can you just, and I try to do it now and it's imperfect, but I just offer up something. You know, it's because it's like it's putting a burden on that person. Yes. Like when I was in the depths of treatment, what do you need? Like I was never going to say, oh, could you, you know, go do this for me or could you bring me a meal around or give people options. So, hey, I'm at the shops. Can I bring you around this, this or this? Or, hey, can I come around and do some gardening for you or water the plants? Or can I bring you sushi or salad for dinner? What do you want? I'm bringing you one, you know. And then they can still say no, but you've taken the burden of the thinking out. But yeah, but letting them know, like, I'm going to be here for you every step. I'm going to be here, you know. You are loved. You're so loved. I'm so sorry. And I'm here.
3: You're 100% right. And you just reminded me of another conversation I had around this where it's about offering the practical. You're right. Yeah. And in fact, you know, I just had the death of a family friend recently, an older family friend, and you've reminded me again, like I've been doing that. I've been saying, I'm always here if you need anything. But again, you're right. I need to actually say, how about I bring some food around for the family or give practical help?
4: Yeah. And offer up, you know, and then people can still opt out because for some people they might literally not want anything and they don't want meals being dropped off and they don't. That's not helpful. But, you know, at least you've done something and you've tried.
3: See, even with all of this grief experience in my life, even I get it wrong still.
4: Well, we need constant reminders, I think, isn't it?
3: And also you think you're just checking in and doing the right thing and we need to actually show up rather than just make noises about it.
4: Yeah, agreed. I had two friends in particular who were really good at just constantly being in contact and just sending a little note saying, hey, thinking of you today, sending you love. And that was so nice as well. Not putting a burden on me to answer a question, not saying, how are you feeling today? What's going on? But just to send love. Like if nothing else, if you actually don't have capacity to go make meals, drop them off, do whatever, like at a minimum, you can just send love.
3: I love that. And you had a very exciting milestone recently, which is that you're now 5 years cancer free. I mean, what was that moment like for you?
4: Yeah, it was beautiful actually. My sister came with me and I went back to see my specialist so I was literally back in the same hospital, back in the very room where I was diagnosed 5 years before. And I thought, I felt really strong going into it. I thought, oh, I'm not really even feeling emotional at all. Great. You know, I'm feeling really well. And I got in there and my specialist teared up. And I was like, oh, don't you start. She's such a beautiful woman. And she sort of said, you know, oh, I'm so pleased that this day has come for you. And she said, but I'm sad that I won't get to see you. And I was like, that's okay. We can catch up and do fun things, like non-cancer related things. And to celebrate 5 years, I also, I had a journal come out to go with my book, Life is Tough, But So Are You. And that was a lovely marker to sort of bring that out, to bring out a really joyful, helpful thing in parallel with that milestone. Because for me, like journaling was just absolutely critical throughout my treatment and my recovery to help me process, to help me think out loud, especially when I wasn't yet ready to talk some things out loud with someone. It's a great place to practice and kind of rehearse how you're feeling and get clarity over what next and where you want to go. And particularly in those times when you feel really alone. So it's sort of a guided journal that really steps you through. And it's sort of the journal I would have loved to have had at the beginning when I was just blankly writing on blank pages. But it's like, here, how do you feel about this? Here's a rage page. Just get everything down that you're really angry about right now. What are the things you need right now, you know, and just really step you through it. Yeah. And I've just received some beautiful messages from people. A woman the other day whose daughter has died, you know, young teenage daughter, just awful. Another woman whose partner was diagnosed with two terminal cancers on the one day. You know, she's using it to guide herself through it. And knowing that people that are going through the most challenging times of their life, and also people that are, you know, maybe just in a state of overwhelm and stress, that they're finding it helpful, and that not that it's given a reason for my cancer, but for something nice to and helpful and good for the world to have come out of it, is just has just been such a wonderful feeling.
3: Such a gift to all of us. I have my copy and it is so beautiful. Honestly, like I almost don't want to write in it, because even just looking, it's just like a gorgeous thing to own. And it's really, you've done such a beautiful job with it. Really, thank you.
4: That's so lovely. They made it too pretty. I know. My mum said the same, because some lovely people said to me when the book came out, because it's, you know, full colour and it's really beautiful, people are like, oh, I don't want to mark it or underline things because it's too pretty. I was like, oh, don't worry, there's a journal coming. You can do it on that. And then mum was like, it's too pretty as well. Please, journal on it.
3: No. Yeah, exactly. It's beautiful. It's creative. It's colourful. I mean, it's the sort of thing that makes you want to sit down and just get stuck in. Having all of those prompts is so helpful, because for a lot of people, it's a little bit daunting. So you just grab an empty book and just sit there, especially if you're not someone that's used to journaling or hasn't used writing as a cathartic sort of exercise before. It can be a little bit like, where do I start and what do I do?
4: Totally. And what's this going to open? And oh, am I safe to do this? Yeah.
3: And I I'm a big advocate for journaling, and I sort of go in and out of it myself. Yes, I tell everybody to do it, and then I don't make the time for myself to sit down and do it consistently.
4: Yeah, I've been a bit the same actually until this year. So my word for the year this year is write. And I'm just, look, I haven't done it every day, but I reckon I've done it 90% of days. I'm sort of starting the day with journaling. For anyone that wants to do any kind of creative project, be it a book, be it a course, be it whatever, I think it's such a wonderful place to begin. And I think, I call journaling, it's like it stretches for writing, I think. You know, it's like a warm-up. Just gets the flow going for me. And then I just, all these different interesting ideas sort of bubble up.
3: Oh, that's great advice. I am working on book number 2. So
4: are you? Excellent.
3: Yeah. So that is an excellent little tip. I think I'm going to take that on myself.
4: Brilliant.
3: And so I know we've covered some of this stuff already, but if you were to look back, I mean, even with this 5-year milestone in mind now, if you look back at where you were 5 years ago, can you, I mean, maybe this is an unfair question, but do you think 5 years ago, Bryony would have imagined where you are today, the woman that you are today?
4: No, I mean, I think I was so busy and caught up in what I was doing. You know, I mean, for me, it had always been about making the world better. It had always been about, you know, but primarily climate, environment. And so more about sort of those big environmental issues rather than, you know, helping people on an individual basis get through challenging times like that. You know, I don't think you can foresee those sorts of things. But interestingly, through chemo and having that, particularly during chemo, when I had 12 weeks where I journaled religiously every morning, I actually got very crystal clear on what I wanted to do next. And interestingly, it was about, you know, it was about writing, and it was about speaking, and it was about having a brand that made a positive impact on the world. And so I think actually I had a lot of dreaming and thinking time there, and through the journaling did gain a lot of clarity over where I wanted to go next.
3: So it's possible that one of the gifts that cancer gave you was the opportunity to take a different path.
4: Yeah, definitely.
3: That's one of the more tricky things, is to be able to see when you're in it that for most people it sort of feels like the ending of a chapter rather than the beginning of one. And it feels like you're frantically trying to scramble, maybe to save or to hang on to the person that you were before the event, before the diagnosis, before the loss, before the breakup, whatever it was. But it can be really hard to see that actually on the other side of that hill, once you get to the top, there's an entire universe out there that can open up for you.
4: Completely. I love that. And, you know, I was watching Michelle Obama's documentary, Becoming. a few years ago, and something she said resonated so strongly with me about coming out of an illness and the next chapter. And it was one of the, she's doing her book tour around America. And as part of that, she had lots of sessions and groups with young girls. And this young girl said to her, "You've just had 8 years in the White House. How do you get your life back on track?" Mm. And she just said, "What track? There is no track. It's just all new now. It's a different path. And it's taking the time, it takes time to figure out what that track looks like." And that was a really helpful idea to take on. I was like, oh yeah, I've been wasting so much energy actually trying to get back on that track and back into that chapter. It's over. It's a new path now. And that's exciting, actually. I've outgrown that way of being. And that's actually a great thing. But to sit with that and not feel uneasy by it, but to feel like, okay, yeah, it's just a new path now and it's different and that's okay. Yes. And I'm allowed the time to figure out what that is.
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0: want to ride bikes to get around independently, and all the research confirms this. And it's the driving goal of a growing movement called Critical Mass. In Adelaide, that is being nurtured by a parents group called Middle Ground Motherhood. Find out more about their logic and strategy next in today's episode of Step Away from the Car.
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7: It was just such a beautiful and joyful experience. We met in town and had a bit of a picnic, had the opportunity to try out some electric cargo bike, and then we did our 3K ride through the city and back up. A lot of little kids on bikes, a lot of stubborn kids unwilling to go on their parents' bikes, wanting to ride their own bikes, even up hills and through fairly busy streets. You know, really pushing forward our message that kids really want to be able to ride independently, and we should really create streets for them where that's a reasonable possibility, where that's safe.
8: Sarah Cleggett, her group has organised two Critical Mass rides in Adelaide. The latest was part of the International Day, with rides in Germany, Spain and across Europe, and a first Critical Mass ride in Melbourne.
7: What the research says, what we know it says, is that about 78% of parents agree that their children would like to ride or walk to school even. But there's obviously a number of barriers between that want and the reality, because there's a lot less than that 78% who are actually doing it. You can see that drop off.
8: And one of the things about the Critical Mass ride is the support that was provided. Obviously, City Council let you ride down the wall and police were supporting you, and lots of people just love to see all those kids on bikes.
7: Yeah, and we had all of our campaign partners, Bike Adelaide, Australian Parents for Climate Action, and some of the other groups who were acting as marshals as well. And they were showing us where to go, making sure that we were sort of staying within the lines and reassuring kids that we were actually allowed to go through the red lights that the police had held for us. I think it is indicative of what's required to make this work. There's multiple layers of support that is required, like the infrastructure is one of the main ones. Behaviour change campaigns or confidence building exercises, while super helpful, you can have all the confidence in the world, and I am a fairly confident rider, but when I get out on the street with my kids and there are cars rushing past at 50 or 60 kilometres per hour and there are some really sometimes quite hostile people in those cars, I know that it's not enough for me to be confident. I have to have that separation from those cars, from those dangers, because they're really real and they make people feel unsafe.
8: Did you get to see the film Motherload about a woman who rode a cargo bike with her children in it?
7: Yes, we actually ended up showing that film last year, and that was a big part of us building the momentum to establish Critical Mass Adelaide. We brought together a lot of different people, a lot of different groups who were interested in this kind of movement, and particularly the Adelaide cargo bike community. And we showed the film, and we also had people bring along their cargo bikes to show them what was possible in terms of transporting kids. That film was really affirming. Like, okay, it's not just me. Actually, this is something that a lot of mothers around the world would want to be doing. And we all have a similar kind of plea, which is, create the conditions for us to do this.
8: And one of the things that shocked me about that film was the filmmaker with the bike talked about the threats and the violence that she experienced as a cyclist. And I wanted to ask you why you're focusing on mums in particular through your group, Middle Ground Motherhood.
7: Middle Ground Motherhood is a social enterprise that I founded, and it is about supporting mothers through their matrescence. And matrescence, like adolescence, is a really important rite of passage that women go through when they become mothers, and also advocating for gender equity. And it's that gender lens that I bring to this campaign, which is there are really specific considerations in terms of gender, particularly mothers, that we need to be mindful of when we're creating urban environments. Women and mothers are subject to more street harassment. They're more likely to experience sexual assault and violence, to be undertaking care, whether that's of kids or whether that's of elders in the community. You know, we're doing the vast majority of care. And what that means is that we're not just going from A to B. It's a very squiggly line to all the places that we need to go to satisfy those care requirements, paid work requirements, volunteer requirements, all of the things that make up a rich and diverse life. And that's the way that we should be thinking about how we design the infrastructure and the city streets. And that's the lens that I bring to Kidical, and that our women within the group, of which there are many, say it's not good enough to think about this in terms of getting someone as quickly as possible from A to B. There is so much more that we need to be thinking about, and we are more vulnerable to those instances of, you know, violent behaviour. Actually, that's part of the Kidical campaign as well, because women and mothers in particular who would feel unsafe and have told us that they feel unsafe maybe walking or catching public transport because they're sort of at the whim of whoever comes up and wants to hang out with them. Whereas if you're on an e-bike in particular, but a bike of any kind, you've got some independence and some autonomy about quickly scooting away. And yeah,
8: all a very good example of that gender lens, as you put it, is key to this whole campaign about active transport. Tell us a bit more about middle ground motherhood.
7: There's a lot of women who've experienced gender inequality. My experience and the experience of a lot of the women that I've worked with is that you become a mum and you can see all of those barriers in high definition. They become even more. There's a lot of barriers to us being able to participate equally. But the thing that galvanises us in our action is that it's no longer about us. It's about the next generation. It's trying to create a future that is different in terms of climate, in terms of inequality, you know, racism, all of the things. It makes you feel, I have to do something about this. And middle ground run women's circles, and a lot of the things that we talk about within those women's circles is, how do we make a change? Where are the points in my own life where I can make a change? But what we can do is model the way we want to do change in our own lives. And for the Kidical team and for me, being able to ride my bike every day with my kids is a really practical way of making a change in the world and showing them how those individual small-scale changes can amount to big changes. Transport is our third largest contributor to carbon emissions. We definitely take a community development approach to the way that we build and think about Kidical, and that is mothers, but also dads, grandfathers, uncles, all of the people within our group. We think about, well, how can we make this kind of activism accessible to them? And that means Zoom calls at 7:30 at night when kids have gone to bed, having gatherings, you know, on a weekend with kids at a park. It's thinking about the ways in which this kind of activism is accessible to people. And there are lots of great movements that organise around cycling. They haven't all been accessible to us at this point in our lives. Kidical is just adding to that chorus of people calling for safety, calling for subsidies for e-bikes. But we're doing it in a way that works for people who are at this stage in their lives. Very time poor. Very much focused on the care of kids and in some cases grandkids or other people within their family. And when people ask me, oh, you know, I'm really interested in doing Kidical in my town, because we've had talked to people in Melbourne and Canberra, we say, well, think about how can you make it as easy as possible to keep people engaged.
8: And Sarah Cleggett, what is it that you like about getting together at the Australian Walking and Cycling Conference?
7: How affirming it is to be in community with other people who have shared objectives, and how energising it is having conversations with like-minded people. What are those barriers to making this happen and making it a reality? Revisiting some of the research, hearing about new research, new ways of applying the pressure to decision makers to make this happen, because actually all of the evidence is there. We know that having safer streets for kids, having active transport, both walking and cycling, improves everyone's lives. Just no doubt about that.
8: Sarah Cleggett talking about the social enterprise group that she started, called Middle Ground Motherhood. There's a website. And also about one of their great

0: Walking and Cycling Conference and produced by me, Nikki Page, at Radio Adelaide. 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
1: Growing up in the country has long been the subject of stories on the Australian character. Author and journalist with the Saturday paper, Rick Morton, has published a collection of stories of people who grew up in the country. And I asked him what was different about it for those that grew up in the country compared to those that grew up in the city.
2: I think everyone who grows up in country or regional Australia has kind of like the secret, right? I think they know that, you know, people are nicer. Sounds like a stereotype, but I genuinely think it's true. Without even trying, most of my friends in Sydney happened to be from country backgrounds. It wasn't self-selected like that, but it just happened that way. And I think, you know, it's, you're closer to nature. You're closer to the world around you. There's something that feels very meditative about it, I think, in that you're more present. You pay more attention to things. You're more, it's not all roses, but it is quite a nice childhood if you can get away with it.
1: What were the areas that you grew up in?
2: So I grew up on a cattle station in outback Queensland, so about 15 hours west of Brisbane. It was 1,000 square kilometres, which, believe it or not, my father considered to be small. He was always upset about that. So it was this kind of cattle property, and there was nothing. It was featureless. It was just stony, flat plains, and I loved it. It was the perfect place to spend your childhood. It was just me and my older brother Toby at that point, sister, years after I was born, and it was just

0: They've done growing up in Aboriginal in Australia, growing up queer, and so it's kind of a way to get own voice narratives into the publishing world. And country Australia is often overlooked as well, and so this is the latest in that series. So we opened up submissions to anyone who to write about a in country Australia. So it's not necessarily about childhoods, it's, you know, growing up, you know, a time.
1: Did you decide?

0: We did have snakes in the house every other day because Mum bred budgerigars and, of course, attracted them.
1: Oh, wow, the budgerigars. Oh, my goodness.
0: Yeah, she was always wondering. She's like, why are the fucking brown snakes here? And I'm like, it's because you're the birds.
1: Yeah.
0: Yeah, it was like a smorgasbord for them.
1: Yeah.
0: And we did have, you know, like, you know, we did go pig hunting and all of these things. So, you know, I wanted to bust those stereotypes, but also I'm so attracted to that idea about what the landscape, when it's so violent and so inhospitable, does to the psyche.
1: One of the things that perhaps is a small animal, which is quite scary, are mice. And so I noticed when you talked to Annabelle, or when Annabelle Crabb submitted her story, it was probably during the mouse plague, I'm gathering, the difference that country people see in mice as to what city people do. Thinking, oh, the poor mice, you can look after them, they're cute, you know. And
0: it's so true.
1: She called them a small little smelly bundle of evil. Or something.
0: Yes, and with the reproductive capacities, her words, of Barnaby Joyce. Her words. And I'm sure Barnaby would laugh.
1: Yes, I'm sure he would. I'm sure he would.
0: But, you know, I mean, so, yeah, she was recalling, reminded by the most recent mouse plague across Australia and New South Wales and Queensland in particular, but she was recalling childhood experiences of mice plagues and how you kind of, you have an understanding of what death means when you grow up in these places, because it's one of my favourite lines in that piece is when she was talking about how they had this dog that suddenly wasn't there anymore, and her dad was just like, well, it's gone to live on a nice farm. And she's like, I believe that, until I thought, hang on a second, we live on a nice farm. So it's just like this kind of, you know, you grow up a little bit faster, I think, but you also get to stay a child in the more innocent ways, which is kind of being in that world. Like, you get to understand nature a bit more, but that comes with the idea of death. I don't want to get too philosophical with you, but I can't remember who said it, but one of the key insights that philosophers have had and thinkers have had over the years is that mankind is the only species that is aware of its impending death, and that also does strange things to the mind. And I think kids on, you know, properties or in the country have an increased awareness still over and above their city counterparts.
1: Author and journalist with the Saturday Paper, Rick Morton, speaking with me there.
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All the young women of Newcastle walk down the main street, which is called Hunter Street, for reasons that'll become obvious later on in the song. All the young men of Newcastle drive down Hunter Street in their hot FJ Holdens with chrome-plated grease nipples and double-reverse overhead twin-cam door handles. They're sitting eight abreast in the front seat, and they lean out the window and say real cool things to the sheilas on the footpath, like, g'day. And every now and then, of course, one of the young ladies thinks to herself, what she thinks.

0: There was this mob of blokes driving down Hunter Street in the front seat of the hot FJ with chrome-plated grease nipples and twin overhead fox tars. And the coolest of them all, who got to sit near the window, was young Normie. They pulled up outside the Parthenon milk bar, and standing outside the Parthenon was this beautiful-looking Sheila.
1: Oh! Oh!
0: Said young Normie, who'd come topping his class in English.
1: Oh, he said.
0: So he leaned out the window and he said real suave like he said, g'day. This 9 foot tall Hell's Angel came out of the Parthenon milk bar. Looked at Norm and said, oh, what are you? Norm said, what are you? Bloke on the footpath said, you want to go, do you, mate, eh? Norm said, yeah, you want to go, mate. Bloke on the footpath said, yeah, I'll have a go. Norm said, do you know who you're picking? The bloke on the footpath said, nah, who am I picking? Norm said, you find out, mate. And all of a sudden there was a break in the traffic. And as any young Newcastle lad knows, when you're getting monstered by a 9 foot tall Hell's Angel, and there's a break in the traffic.

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1: My wife has been diagnosed with diabetes, and I'm trying to encourage her to get some exercise. How much should she be doing? And how will it help her?
2: If you have diabetes, you don't need to suddenly start going for long runs or long sessions at the gym. Regular physical activity can become an enjoyable part of your day, resulting in long-term benefits to your diabetes and your overall health. Getting regular physical activity and not smoking are both very important to the health of people with diabetes. Physical activity helps to improve the body's response to insulin, which can lower blood glucose levels. It will also help you to control your weight, lower your blood pressure, and improve your cholesterol, which reduces the risk of heart disease. It's recommended that you aim to spend a total of at least 30 minutes on most, if not all, days of the week, doing some form of moderate intensity physical activity. Remember to talk to your doctor about the types of physical activity that will be best for you.
3: We all love barbecues.
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2: Good morning, I'm David Cameron. A 4.8 magnitude earthquake has shaken the Gippsland region southeast of Melbourne. Geoscience Australia says the shallow quake hit at a depth of 10 kilometres near Leon Gaffa at 1 minute past 2 o'clock this morning local time. A 3.1 magnitude quake followed just under an hour later. More than 16,000 reports have been submitted to the agency by people who felt the quake. There have been no reports of any injuries or damage. The Albanese government says the ATO will help businesses find alternative ways to pay their tax bills after deciding not to accept credit card payments from December. It follows a ban on surcharges for Visa, MasterCard and EFTPOS transactions that came into effect this week. The tax office says only 2.3% of businesses pay tax bills using a credit card. Labor Minister Tim Ayres says it's not appropriate for taxpayers to absorb the cost.
3: The credit card companies are charging too much. That is a charge ultimately on the taxpayers because the ATO has to pay it. It's not the right thing to do. There are alternative ways of paying and the ATO will work through that with their customers and their stakeholders.
2: The G7 group of industrialised nations has agreed to release 100 million barrels of stockpiled oil over the next 4 months. The French President Emmanuel Macron says it's intended to release pressure on fuel prices, particularly diesel, which have surged since the start of the US and Israeli war against Iran. Student protests in France are continuing. Riot police clashed with pupils who've started fires at a number of schools. There have been injuries reported. Protesters have accused police of a heavy-handed response to their demonstrations. The BBC's Hugh Schofield is in Paris.
4: There are classic complaints about underfunding, which are part and parcel of life in Europe these days because there isn't any money to address all these problems because the French government, like I know everyone else, is heavily indebted. I mean, it's not particularly worse now than it has been a year ago, which is why people are asking why now, and that's where these issues of whether there is a sort of hidden hand behind all of this come into play, with the focus of accusations being very much the hard left and their leader Jean-Luc Mélenchon, who is said by his opponents to be manipulating all of this in order to create confrontation.
2: To sport, and Novak Djokovic has maintained his unbeaten record at the China Tennis Open in Beijing with a second round win over Bu Yangshaketi, 4-6, 7-6, 6-2. Six-time champion Djokovic is back in the Chinese capital for the first time in 11 years and extended his winning run to 31 victories and no defeats at the tournament. The Serbian needed a medical timeout during the match. In basketball, the Illawarra Hawks have strolled to their first win of the NBL campaign, beating the Adelaide 36ers 114-92 in the biggest upset of the season so far. Southeast Melbourne Phoenix suffered a third straight NBL defeat, going down to the Perth Wildcats 92-88. Football Australia has settled with striking referees to avoid having to call on foreign officials for the Australia Cup final and the start of the A-League men and women's soccer seasons. Nearly 100 of Australia's best referees had been on strike since September 4 over contractual concerns. And Australian music stars will be part of tomorrow's NRL Grand Final entertainment with a special tribute to South Sydney player Jai Arrow. A group including Amy Shark and members of the Screaming Jets and Grinspoon will be performing.
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0: underlying. I change two scenes and for the bridge. Right. On Monday. A living torch, reminiscent of the iconic Olympic and Paralympic flame. Brisbane Olympics organised conference on the Gold Coast. Wales Parliament in 1984 and is remembered for securing Sydney's bid to host the 2000 Olympic Games. Mr. Baird moved to the federal state in 1988 in the House of Representatives, seat of Cook, until leaving politics in 2007. A popular Australian festival has returned, almost tripling the population of a small New South Wales town this week. The Deniliquin Ute Muster celebrates rural life and Australian ute culture with competitions and live music. General Manager Vicky Lowry told National Radio News it all started in a bid to lift community spirits during a severe drought.
1: This is our 28th. Two of those were virtual during COVID, where some community people got together to create an event that would help the town when they were going through drought back in 1999, and it has grown from 5,000 people to over 20,000.
0: Sport, and the Sydney Roosters will go into tomorrow's NRL Grand Final without veteran utility Connor Watson. He's been ruled out due to concussion protocols. In the NRLW Grand Final tomorrow, the Roosters will face the Broncos. Brisbane are the defending premiers, beating the Roosters last year, and will be looking for a fifth championship in the competition.
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1: Well, hello, hello, and welcome to Real World Gardener. It's Marianne here on the microphone. Glad to have your company. Thank you for joining me. What's on the show today? Well, I'm talking with Tony Matson, formerly of Cut Above Tools, about head shears in the Tool Time segment. Then we're growing artichokes in Vegetable Heroes, plus garden jobs for the weekend with Steve McLean.
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1: Do you own a hedge or two in your garden? 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Should you use straight blades, wavy blades, or maybe just better off with the electric or battery-operated shears? And when is the hedge too tough for any of these? Let's find out. It's time for the Tool Time segment on Real World Gardener. In the studio, I've got Tony Matson, General Manager of Cut Above Tools. Hey, today, Tony, nice to see you again.
2: Yes, hello, Marianne, and hello to your listeners.
1: And today we're talking about head shears. Choosing, well, straight blades versus wavy blades is one thing that I've not quite got the idea of which is which, and of course using and caring for them. So let's start off with straight blades, because I've got straight blades, but I've managed to do a little bit of damage.
2: Okay, what's happened?
1: Oh, the blades have got little nicks in them.
2: What were you cutting?
1: I was cutting a viburnum hedge, which is an older hedge.
2: Yeah, and can be quite hard, yes.
1: Yeah, quite hard.
2: So straight blades are normally for your soft and leafy growth. So your
1: Buxus, for example.
2: Your camellias, your cascade lily pilly, Maria, that sort of stuff, where you're maintaining, shaping, keeping nice straight lines or creating balls. Yeah. It gives you a clean, sharp finish. So it's ideal for, you know, as we said, the box hedge, the Buxus and things like that. Some people will use them a lot, and that's their tool of trade, is to shape something and do all the patterns and things, and they'll be using some nice straight blades, nice and sharp, and go from there. Mm. Now, the wavy blades are a little bit more robust, and the idea of having a wave in them is, as you get a thicker stem, that wave actually grips the branch or the stem, and instead of it rolling out of the blades or in that fulcrum right in the near the pivot point, if it rolls out to the tip, you're not going to cut through something. So that's why they're wavy, is to, as you're going through some thicker stuff, it's holding it in there where it can cut and cut the more woody and tougher stems. So for your viburnum, if you were sort of giving it a good cut back, then two things: get a tougher pair of the wavy blades, and also take your secateurs or your pruning saw with you. So normally if I'm doing my hedges, I will always have a pair of secateurs in my hand, just to, I see one stem or something that, this is too hard for, whether I've got my battery operator head shears or my straight blade head shears, I don't want to wreck them. I'll cut them with the secateurs where I can get, you know, certainly thumb size and upwards. But rule of thumb on any pair of head shears is not to do too much more than your little finger. Now, you can, as you've cut much more than that. But what happens is, over a period of time, the blades will bow a little bit. And then when you go to do the finer work, the leaf or the grass will just fold over and not cut in that shearing action.
1: All right. So I don't think it bowed, but because it's super sharp, those ones that I got. And because it's super sharp, I can just give it a bit more pressure.
2: Yes. Understand. Yeah. Yes, yeah.
1: And so there's little nicks on one of the blades.
2: Righto. So the nicks, as you say, can come from really giving it some, or you've hit a little wire. or something that's not there. On some blades, they will have a screw somewhere about halfway down the blade at the end of the handle. So you've got your main nut and bolt going through the bit that opens and closes, but there's two screws, or one screw at least, on either blade. You just need to make sure they're tightened up, and that's part of your maintenance program that, you know, typically after I've finished hedging, I'll make sure I wipe it down. Yes. I'll oil the blades, and every so often I need to sharpen them, but I'll make sure everything's adjusted okay. And sometimes you don't notice it, you know, it's just getting looser and looser over a period of time. And then what's happened, if there's a little bit of movement in the blade as you're opening and closing, it's just getting caught, and maybe one blade's hitting the other blade slightly and causing a problem too. So there's a number of little factors.
1: And can I get rid of those nicks by filing it or something?
2: Right, yes. So normally I would sharpen just with a tungsten or tungsten carbide or a diamond sharpener, and I work my way from the inside pivot point,
1: yep,
2: all the way to the tip of the shears, and I'm only sharpening one side, that beveled edge, not the flat side. Yep. Now, in your case, if there's a little bit of a nick, then I would get just a normal metal flat file that you've probably seen around, and
1: yes,
2: then work on that one particular spot that's causing you a problem and try and get rid of that nick. And you won't get rid of it perfectly, but you'll flatten it out. And just remember, the file, when you're filing, if you're doing it yourself, push. So some people will file, they go to push and pull, push and pull, but the files are set up so that you push, and that's how they only work in one, or most of them, a lot of them work in one direction, and that way you'll be able to get that, right, that nick or that burr off. And if that doesn't work, then I know the shears you've got, you can replace the blades. And that's unfortunately not the case with every pair of head shears. You can go and buy some, you can probably take them off, but you can't find a supplier to replace them.
1: Absolutely. With the wavy head shears, how do you sharpen those?
2: Exactly. So you can either run your sharpener along, but I think you're familiar with that,
1: yes,
2: sharpener we've got, that it's actually set as a V, and you can run that, put that on the blade and just run it down. But instead of running down in one straight line, you're sort of following the wave. And it's the same with, if you had the, you know, a file, you would just follow the wave along and try and be consistent. Don't, if you just work on one spot, the only reason I'm working on one spot is to get rid of the nick. Otherwise, you're working from the inside of the blade all the way to the tip in firm, consistent strokes. Mm. And that way the whole blade is being sharpened at one time.
1: And of course, there are battery operated hedge trimmers. Are they better?
2: Yes, very much so, quicker. I've got one little Cascade hedge. It's probably about 8 metres long, up the side of my driveway. Might take me 20 minutes, half an hour with the normal straight blade head shears.
1: Wow.
2: I reckon I'm doing it in 5 minutes at the most with the battery operated head shears. I've got a one with a 600mm blade. They start off at about 450 to about 600 for home use. My one weighs 3 kilos with a battery, so it's not onerous by any means. And I'll just work down the side of the hedge and then along the top. The battery operated, you know, they're fast, they're efficient, great for, you know, long hedges, less effort. And I will regularly, at the end of my job, I will put a spray on my shears, normally a silicone spray. Mm. But if I haven't got that silicone spray, I'll put some WD-40 on. Otherwise, you can use canola oil, you know, if you've got a spray can of canola oil, but put something on those blades so they're moving nice and easily, they're not working hard. A good pair of battery operated head shears, you know, $250 to $350, a blade will cost you about $120. So in 6-7 years time, you can either try and take it to someone or persevere yourself to sharpen it, or whack in a new blade, and therefore you're back in action again.
1: lots of things to think about there, and lots of things to change the way you garden, that's for sure. That's me included. Uh-huh. Once again, Tony, thanks for coming in and talking to Real World Gardener.
2: My pleasure.
0: Real World Gardener, bringing you informative topics about gardening and the environment with Marianne Cannon.
1: And that was two-time expert Tony Madsen. Straight blades are best for soft growth, such as Buxus and Moraya, but if you have a slight woodier growth to hedge, go for the wavy blades. Of course, you can always use electric or battery-operated shears, but you still will want to use cicatures for the odd branch or two that defies being cut by all of them. If you have any feedback, email or write in to realworldgardener@gmail.com or to RRR, PO Box 644, Gladesville, New South Wales 1675. Still to come, growing artichokes in Vegetable Heroes, then garden jobs for the weekend.
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1: Time for Garden Jobs for the Weekend with Steve McLean.
4: As usual, there are plenty of jobs for this weekend. In spring, many annual edible growing plants will start to go to flower and then seed very quickly, transitioning from producing edible foliage to sending up tall flower spikes and producing seed. Leafy greens such as rocket or lettuces, herbs such as parsley, basil, coriander, and root crops such as radishes are notorious for this. You can help prevent this or at least slow it down by cutting off flower stems down to their bases. Now, is also the time to fertilise your fruit trees. Deciduous trees will be waking up from their winter dormancy and putting on their spring flush. Use compost, aged manure, a balanced slow-release fertiliser or rock dust, and these will all feed up your plants at a time when they are going to need it. And lastly, rose lovers are watching their brand new plants starting to leaf and bud, waiting for the blooms to open. Watering, mulching and fertilising are very important in these first stages. Deep watering is essential for beautiful roses. Give your roses 20 litres of water 2 to 3 times a week for young plants, and older roses will need up to 50 litres once a week. In the event of extreme heat, water deeply 1 or 2 days in advance.
0: Throw in a seed and watch your garden grow on

0: Yes, indeed. It's time for Vegetable Heroes. And this week, I'm going to grow an artichoke plant, globe artichoke plant, in fact, which is Cynara oscolimus, belonging to the thistle family. And what a history this vegetable has. There's an Aegean legend about a girl called Cynara who, to cut a long story short, got to be made into a goddess. However, she was spotted returning to her earthly family, whom she missed, and for her troubles was turned into the plant we know as the artichoke. This legend originates about 370 BC. Ancient Greeks and Romans considered artichokes a delicacy as well as an aphrodisiac. In artichokes, including leaves, were thought to be a diuretic, a breath freshener, and even a deodorant. It's probable that between the years of 800 and 1500, it was improved and transformed, perhaps in monastery gardens, into the plant we recognise today. Yes, well, the artichoke vegetable is actually the flower head, which is picked and eaten before it flowers. Only the heart and fleshy base of the leaves is edible. The floral parts in the centre and base of the flower, the choke, must be removed before eating. What does it look like? Well, a very, very large grey-leaved thistle plant. I've got to tell you, it's larger than you could possibly imagine. And up through the middle of the plant comes this big, fat, segmented-looking flower bud. This is the bit you eat before it turns into a flower. Now, when to grow it? Well, in subtropical and temperate areas, August until November. In cool temperate and arid areas, well, in cool temperate areas, it's September through to November. And for arid areas, it's June through to December. The only district that has to wait is tropical areas, which you can only do that from April to July. They need a bit of space to grow. A mature plant will end up being about 1.5 metres high and as much across. And because the plants are perennial and will stay in the same place in the garden for a number of years, pick a spot you don't mind them being for a few years. For cold districts, globe artichokes won't put up with the really cold winters. For those gardeners, choose a cold, hardy variety from your local garden centre and grow it as an annual. They prefer an open, sunny spot in the garden with well-drained soil and, of course, some compost and manures and fertilisers. They can be planted from seed right now, but it's far easier to plant suckers. A mature plant usually has a main stem and a number of lateral suckers. If you know of someone with a plant, ask them to separate the sucker using a spade. Trim back any wooden leaves or roots and plant it in a suitable place in mid to late winter. Water the plants until they're established and protect them from frost and later on from heat stress when they're still young. Once mature, artichokes are fairly resilient. Next autumn, build up mulch around them and cut stems back once the leaves go yellow. Now, when to harvest them? Not in the first year, because that's when you take off any flower heads so that the young plants has a chance to grow and produce leaves. From the second year on, you can pick the artichokes and you'll generally get 10 to 12 heads, which isn't bad considering how expensive they are to buy. Once they are swollen, but before the scales have started to open and turn brown on the tips. When picking your artichoke, leave a few centimetres of stem. Small buds can be picked early in the season and eaten whole. Globe artichokes, by the way, will get crown rot if the drainage isn't any good. And, of course, give them a good rinse to get rid of any earwigs and other insects. So why are they good for you? Artichokes are nutrient-dense, so for the 25 calories in a medium artichoke, you're getting 16 essential nutrients. In addition to all these important minerals, artichokes are a good source of fibre, vitamin C and folate. And that was your Vegetable Heroes segment for today.
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0: The longer chat for garden jobs for the weekend. On the line, I've got Steve McLean. How are you today, Steve?
2: Yeah, I'm really good, thanks, Marianne. How are you?
0: I'm a bit cold, but that's spring for you. One day it's hot, next day it's warm. Time to do the listener question. And Shannon writes, I've just discovered the roots of my fig tree have nematodes. I was trying to remove an invasive weed and found a bigger problem. I have done some research and it's saying there's no cure. Has anyone got better news for me and a remedy? I dread to see what other potted figs have on the roots because she's been growing these for a number of years, and until she has a backyard, she might, well, she's hoping it's not for nothing.
2: Look, we're assuming that the fig tree is in a pot, and that in that case, it's difficult but not impossible to treat. And treating destructive plant parasitic nematodes such as root knot nematodes in potted plants requires completely replacing or sterilizing the contaminated potting media, as curative chemical drenches are rarely effective in small containers.
0: A container-grown fig, though, is absolutely possible to be saved because figs possess an incredibly aggressive root system and root exceptionally easily from cuttings or bare stubs. While root knot nematodes are generally a terminal sentence for annual vegetables, a prized fig tree can be salvaged using specific techniques to reset its root system.
2: Because of that, actually, Shannon, I hope you've got a large backyard for those figs in the future, should you put them into the ground. But if the fig tree is still relatively small or you are highly attached to the current specimen, you can't physically strip away the infestation. Experienced fig hobbyists use this drastic but highly effective method. First, pull the fig out of the container, then wash every speck of soil off the roots with a sharp blast from a garden hose. Do this over concrete or a bucket and not onto open garden beds. And Marianne, I actually have repotted figs in the past, and they are really quite resilient to quite some harsh treatment to the roots themselves.
0: Yeah, they can be cut away quite severely. And anyway, the next step is shave the roots. Use sterilised pruning secateurs to hard prune the root system. Cut away all visible galls, knots and heavily infested fibrous roots. Fig trees can regenerate an entire root system from bare wood stubs, believe it or not.
2: The next step might sound drastic, but it works. Submerge the remaining bare root stubs in a 10% bleach solution. One part bleach to nine parts water for about 10 minutes to kill microscopic nematode eggs or larvae clinging to the surface.
0: Finally, plant the bare root fig into a sanitised pot filled with fresh, high-quality, sterile commercial potting mix. Keep it in a shaded area for a couple of weeks while it establishes clean new roots. Hopefully, the root system isn't too severely damaged. By the way, because nematodes live strictly in the soil and roots, the upper branches of your fig tree are completely sterile and pest-free. Well, hopefully that will work, and I'm sure it will. Now, the hot term is damping off at a time when many gardeners are madly sowing seeds out in the garden or in pots, punnets or trays. They can be caught out by damping off.
2: Damping off is a fatal fungal disease that causes seedlings to suddenly wilt, collapse and die. And the damping off fungal disease affects seeds and or very young seedlings.
0: Symptoms range from seeds turning mushy and brown and rotten the soil before they even sprout, or stems near the soil line turn water-soaked, soft, thin and discoloured, that's grey or brown, at which point the stems can no longer support the plant and the seedling falls over.
2: And sometimes a fluffy, white, cobweb-like fuzz may appear on the soil or plant surface under high humidity. And some things to look out for are excess moisture from being overwatered or soggy, or poorly draining soil, and other factors can be cold, damp soil that slows down seedling growth.
0: Also, poor airflow from overcrowded seedlings and high humidity without adequate ventilation. Now, if you're reusing the pots and haven't properly washed your pots in 10% bleach, then it's another contamination source. Or if you use contaminated garden soil containing resting fungal spores, that can be another source as well.
2: Always use a fresh commercial seed starting mix instead of garden soil or old compost. Scrub and disinfect old pots and trays using a 10% bleach solution. As we said before, about one part bleach to nine parts water before reuse.
0: Now keep the potting mix damp, not waterlogged, and ensure proper drainage holes. Watering from the bottom is recommended by placing trays in water to let the roots absorb moisture, but keeping the top surface dry.
2: Improve airflow by spacing seeds out when planting. And if you're sowing in early spring, when the soil is still cold, provide warmth and light by using heat mats and bright grow lights to encourage fast, vigorous growth that outpaces the disease.
0: Yeah, that's true. And let's go on to the plant profile.
2: Yeah, well, this week's plant profile is one that's been growing in Australian gardens for generations. Plumbago auriculata, commonly known as Cape Plumbago. Yeah, you've almost certainly seen it, even if you weren't sure of the name.
0: It's a sprawling, semi-climbing shrub that produces clusters of small, delicate flowers in a soft powder blue, a colour that's genuinely hard to find in the garden, which is part of what makes it so useful. There's also a white flowered form called alba if you prefer something a little more neutral.
2: Both flower prolifically from spring through to autumn, and in frost-free coastal areas, they can continue flowering right through winter as well.
0: Cape Plumbago originates from South Africa and it's very well adapted to the east coast of Australia. It thrives in full sun and handles heat and dry periods once established, making it a practical choice for gardens that don't always get the attention they deserve.
2: We'll tolerate part shade, though flowering tends to be more generous in a sunny spot. And in terms of size, well, it typically reaches about 1.5 to 2 metres in height, but can spread considerably wider, up to 3 metres across if left to its own devices.
0: Responds well to pruning. In fact, I did have a hedge of it for a while. And so if you want to keep it tighter, of course, hedge pruning is quite good.
2: Yeah, a hard prune in late winter is a good habit to get into. It tidies the plant up and encourages the new growth that carries the flowers. You know, it's not fussy about soil though, as long as drainage is reasonable. And once established, watering requirements are modest. A slow-release fertiliser applied a couple of times a year will keep it performing well.
0: One thing worth knowing is that the flower clusters are sticky to the touch due to the small glandular hairs on the calyx. That's normal, but worth being aware of when you're pruning or handling. In fact, I always used to find that they would stick to my clothing quite a lot.
2: Yes, it can be a bit annoying, can't it? But, you know, worth a mention also is that plumbago can sucker and spread, so it's worth keeping an eye on that aspect of it and removing any suckers that appear outside where you want the plant to grow. It also has some weed potential in certain areas. So if you're considering it, just check with your local council if your garden adjoins native bushland.
0: And if you're looking for something that produces reliable colour from spring right through to autumn with very little intervention, Cape Plumbago is a solid option. It's widely available at nurseries, easy to establish, and that soft blue is a genuinely useful colour to have in the garden. In fact, I do have a blue and yellow colour scheme in my front garden, so I might have to consider planting another one just by itself. Anyway,
2: it's a good choice.
0: Yeah. Anyway, that's all we have time for. Once again, Steve, it's been marvellous chatting with you. Look forward to next time.
2: Thanks, Marianne. Really enjoyed it and look forward to next week.
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3: 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I'm your host, Ray Trevison from OTG Capital. We broadcast locally on Radio Northern Beaches here in the sunny suburbs of Sydney. A little fresh at the moment, but it's sort of willing and hoping that spring and summer comes soon. We also go out around Australia on the Community Radio Network, compliments of the Community Broadcasting Association of Australia. And I'm really proud to say that we've been picked up by about 15 to 16 regional stations, and we have at least one station in every state and territory across the country. So thank you for listening to us. It's always lovely to have regional listeners and viewers coming in and being part of the bigger picture. Now, who have we got this week? I'm really, really pleased to welcome back to the microphone after such a wonderful reception to your first interview Nathan around artificial intelligence and using it for investing. Now, ladies and gentlemen, when we did the show, you can go back to my blog. It's also on Spotify and YouTube if you want to look at. Nathan, I don't know if you actually put our shows up on your website. You're always welcome to, but again, just do a web search. Okay, well, I'll leave that with you. But again, I'm just saying to the ladies and gentlemen, just do a web search. You'll find us on the OTG Capital website, but you'll also find it on YouTube and Spotify and a few other little places like that. So certainly, you know, what we're going to be covering off today, ladies and gentlemen, is a little bit more advanced. So if you want to hear the general 1.01 intro to using AI with investing, then please go back into our archive and have a look for Nathan Hood and investing with AI, because today we're going to be covering off a little bit more. I did fail to mention this program is proudly sponsored by OTG Capital. That is my fund that we deal in private credit. I have to do that. I'm asked by the CBAA to do so. That's the paid piece over and done with. Now, on to the good stuff. Nathan, as I was saying, welcome back. The first show on AI got a great reception. And ladies and gents, I went along to an investor forum as well in the city just recently, and Nathan presented to 99 people, I was told. And I felt like a youngster there. Nathan, you probably felt like a kindergarten child there. There were a lot of elderly people, and there's nothing wrong with that, obviously, but there were a lot of very, very interested people that really wanted to learn more. And I think you got a great reception, and I guess that's the reason why I wanted to have you back on the show.
4: Thanks, Ray. Yeah, it's great to be back.
3: Well, let's pick up from where we were last time. And when we're thinking about the basics, again, what does intermediate AI usage actually look like for the everyday investor?
4: Yeah, so with AI, I guess, you know, we did cover off on the sort of the basics of it in the first interview. So today we'll look at a few more advanced techniques, I suppose. But the main thing is that people are now, I guess, using projects, for instance, so they're now starting to group their work together with AI, and they're also finding that they're using it on a much more regular basis, and they're now using it on a daily basis. It's part of their routines to perhaps look at if a company has announced their results or some sort of announcement today, they might run it quickly through their AI and ask it if the AI can point out if there's some new information here, if the stock should rise or fall maybe on the base of it, because it is new information. So they're just using it a lot more, I think, is the next step, and definitely organizing their work a lot better by the use of projects or similar things. They're called different things depending on which AI you use, but either notebooks is another one that I know Copilot calls it. And it's just, these are just simple terms really for just think of them like folders, just to organize your work a bit better.
3: A filing cabinet of sorts. So one of the interesting things that I was actually at our communal investor meeting yesterday at Warringah Mall, and it's quite a big crowd there. And I guess I was fascinated because there are many, many people there that have lots and lots of shares in their portfolio. So would you say a project, for example, would be looking after a share portfolio or an individual share itself?
4: Yeah, so you could do it both ways. There's no right or wrong. But if you were to start building up perhaps a research base for, say, a variety of companies, then I would suggest using a project for each company. And then that way, over time, you can build up some more context, and you can then, if you have a, say, a new announcement come out from a company, you can say, well, how does this compare to what they've been saying previously? So you start to build up that continued context, and I think that's the advantage of putting everything or putting them all in separate projects. But in terms of a portfolio review, for instance, if you had 50 stocks, say, then you could easily set up a project just to manage your portfolio separately, put that portfolio in there and ask the AI to maybe give an assessment, maybe get the AI to ask you some questions first about what your goals are and what you're trying to do, and then have it look through and maybe give you some suggestions on how you can improve it.
3: Well, here's a simple one that I'll throw to you that was discussed yesterday, because, you know, when you're tracking 24 and some of them had up to 60 different stocks, and that just did my head in, I've got to say. But I'm interested that, could you, for example, they were complaining that they were missing announcements, okay, and they were wondering if there was a feed or something like that. Is that something you could throw to AI and say, okay, here's my portfolio within a project, and say, whenever an announcement comes out, let me know, let's say once every 24 hours. Is that something you could set AI as an ongoing task?
4: Yes, you can. Yeah, absolutely. So, yeah, you can give it your portfolio and you can ask it to then send you an email every morning at 8 o'clock if you wanted to, or 8 o'clock at night, and it will update you with whatever information you need. So if there's been any announcements, you can also get them to look for news. So if there's been any news relating to any of your companies, then you can also do that as well.
3: Yeah, I just wonder though, sometimes, you know, we get bombarded with so much information and, you know, again, that number 60, you know, stocks in one portfolio was, again, it was doing my head in, because if you, even on a daily basis, I still think that sounds like a lot of volume of information coming in. Is there some way that AI could pass that a little bit and maybe get to the meaty stuff, or is it just going to send it all to you anyway?
4: Yeah, you can get AI to summarize announcements. So if you didn't want to have all of the announcements and have to read everything, then you can get it to give you a summary. The other thing is, you raise a really good point. I think that AI now enables us to gather so much information. And so I think that's where people can sort of fall into a trap and use AI to get more information and just, you know, and eventually just confuse themselves more than actually help them to cut through the noise. And I think that's the mindset that people need to have with their AI. Is that rather than, you know, and this is not their fault. I've seen a lot of marketing, particularly in the early days of AI, where there would be promotions saying, you know, sign up for our newsletter and we'll give you a prompt that will help you to develop a 16-page report on your favorite stock. And my attitude's always been, I'd rather the prompt that might be 16 pages so that it ultimately gives me the one-page report on the stock, right? So that's the approach that I think that a lot of people can benefit from, is thinking about how to really get through to the nuts and bolts, I guess, of what these companies are doing, rather than having to just know every single thing about a company.
3: Yeah, it certainly, again, you know, the amount of clutter that I could imagine in those scenarios is quite crazy. Moving on. Why do you often ask AI to question you before providing an answer? I'm curious about that. Are we saying that, is that something that you've got to continue to verify with the AI, or is it learning as it goes to be better? I'm curious.
4: I think one of the changes with AI, I guess, from, again, beginners to maybe more intermediate users, is getting away from the single question and then just getting an answer. I think more advanced users are realizing that the first question is just the start of the conversation. And so by then having a conversation with AI, questioning it, but also having it question you, because I always use this framework of using AI like an intelligent or a highly intelligent employee or assistant, but it doesn't know everything about you. So you need to give it the context. And so that's where going back and forth with your AI and getting it to ask you questions can get a better result. And so a lot of the time when I give a task now to AI, I will ask it, ask me any questions before completing this task so that we get the best result possible. And what I'm finding is that is working extremely well, and it saves me then having to, you know, repeat the task over and over again to get the right result. This way I'm finding that I'm getting the right result the first time a lot more often.
3: It's fascinating because, again, I don't normally like to use product names, but I'm going to mention Claude, because one of the big things that you said in your intro was to get past the free versions and pay for it, and I did. And I certainly, you know, I would validate that to anybody listening, is that if you're going to seriously start dipping your toe into, well, that's a contradiction of terms, I guess, when I say it out loud. But I guess I decided to spend $300 and get the pro version so that I could get to the meat and potatoes of what I was trying to achieve first and foremost. And so I find that having that conversation and, like you've said, treating it like an employee. The one thing I keep on saying to all my clients and anybody that's willing to listen, I'm a hopeless mind reader, and I think AI is not a mind reader either. You need to be sometimes fairly explicit, because if you don't give it an explicit question or direction, it's not going to give you an explicit answer.
4: No, that's exactly right. And that's where, a more intermediate user now realizes that. And so, and I guess also people that have used AI and kind of maybe felt a bit underwhelmed with what it's given them, it generally has been because they've come in and just asked it something and then got a pretty average response and then just thought, oh, well, I thought it was going to be heaps better than that.

0: results.
1: Yeah, it's an interesting point. Very interesting point. Look, just about half time, you're here on Dollars and Making Sense, a weekly show about finance, money, and investing. I'm here with Nathan Hood, who is Member Services Manager for the Australian Shareholders Association. 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Hi, and welcome back to Dollars and Making Sense, a weekly show about finance, money and investing. I'm your host, Ray Trost, and really pleased to have you at the microphone this week. Nathan Hood, Member Services Manager at the Australian Shareholders Association, and also somebody that would be considered a subject matter expert in the use of artificial intelligence and how you might use that to help you be a better investor. Now, we've done an intro show previously, which you can find in our archive, and today we're talking a little bit more in detail as an intermediate user. Now, one of the things, Nathan, from your intro session and the spiel that we did recently in Sydney City was you said to start using your microphone, and I decided to do that. Now, I have to tell you, I was a little dubious at first, but the speech recognition capability of Claude, for example, I was really impressed with, because most speech engines get my accent wrong or I must slur words or whatever, I don't know. But I found it actually quite invigorating that it was very intelligent. And picking up on your point before we went to the break, rather than just giving it one instruction, I actually tried, where I gave about four or five to try and be quite specific about what I wanted. And yes, it took a little bit longer to crunch, but the result was actually quite good. So is that how you see the microphone being a real breakthrough moment in the use of these engines?
0: 100%. Yeah, definitely using the microphone reduces a barrier, I think. And when we're typing, we're filtering, we're editing, we're being overly polite, we're being overly correct. Once you take away all of that and just use the microphone and just speak, what you're actually doing is you're giving the context automatically to the AI. And also you're working through your ideas as you speak, and AI is fantastic at taking all of that and seeing through it without you thinking, oh wow, I might have just, you know, sent it down the wrong path. It will actually really pick up the most important parts of what you're saying and then run with the idea. And so it's a much, much better way to get an idea, to get the AI to do something for you. And I'm seeing it more and more as well. I'm seeing more and more out there, these AI experts saying, yep, use the microphone, put the keyboard away. And the big thing that has changed, though, and that has enabled that, is the point that you make, is that the speech recognition now is incredible. And so it's not getting mistakes. I haven't come across really mistakes at all. I think it helps that because you are talking, you do say a lot more words. So even if it maybe gets a word or two wrong in amongst that, it's still picking up the gist of what you're trying to do.
1: I'm curious. I don't have enough time, I think, from an experience perspective, but I still say please and thank you. I mean, is that necessary? And, you know, what happens if you're actually abusive to the AI and you tell it to, I mean, I've told my car at times to sod off because it sent me in the wrong direction, or it's interrupting when I just don't want it there. Google is famous for doing that because I have Android Auto in my car, and it drives me a bit nutty, and I have actually sworn at it one or two times. Have you had an experience around that?
0: Yeah, so I've heard this discussion quite a lot, and I've been asked the question,

0: are you polite to your AI? And I've seen people kind of debate this idea. The reason that I am polite to my AI might come as a bit of a surprise, or maybe it's something that people haven't thought of, but I'm really careful about what I want my voice to be when the AI is doing work for me. So, for instance, if I'm putting emails together for ASA members, I want it to be as much in my voice as possible. And so, and I want it to be in my polite voice as possible. So I figure so that, so when I ask AI, you know, can you speak, can you write an email, can you write an article, can you write anything for me? It's really important that it's as close to my voice as possible. I still usually have to modify it or edit it a bit, but it gets me closer to that point. So that's the main reason why I'm polite, because I want it to understand how I want to come across in my communication. Professional communications, and so I try and maintain that with the AI.
1: Very well said. I like your answer. So moving on then, how can AI help investors assess whether their overall portfolio still suits their objectives and stage of life and tolerance, you know, the normal things that you should be considered? How is AI helping this assessment process?
0: So I'm doing a workshop at the upcoming summit on the Gold Coast, which you'll be attending. I think it will have occurred after this has aired.
1: Yeah, by the time we go to go there, that's already historical.
0: But I'm doing a workshop there, and that's one thing that I'm going to be using as a way to demonstrate the use of AI, so a more practical session. So how to set up a project and how to get it to get some context around what your goals are and who you are and what you're trying to do, and then to upload your portfolio to it, have it assess the portfolio and give you some suggestions. Now, again, we always stress this, the AI isn't the boss, you're the boss, and so any changes that you make to your portfolio have to be of your choice, not what the AI is telling you to do. But it can be an incredibly strong and powerful tool for that. And by setting it up as a project, it can then be kept for context for future reviews as well. So you might choose to review your portfolio every 6 months or 12 months. You can go back to that project. You can say, here's the current state of my portfolio. Here's some changes to what my goals might be. I may not need as much income as I first thought I did, or I may want to leave more of an inheritance to my children. Put all that context into that project and then have it review your portfolio. And so it can do fantastically good work in that regard.
1: I'm just curious, you just picked something I think of interest then. Is something like that that you could throw, say, estate planning at it and say, here's my circumstances, come back at me with some ideas?
0: 100%. Yeah, absolutely. I mean, why not? Give it the context. Okay. Give it the data and see what it comes back. You don't have to act on what it says, but if you were going to then see a financial advisor or planner, at least you'd go into that meeting, I think, with a few more ideas, you know, before you just blindly hand over all the decision-making perhaps to them.
1: So let's turn the skeptical knob up a little bit then. And how can investors instruct the AI to be, let's say, skeptical and actively challenged? Because, you know, we were talking off air before we got onto the interview that everybody loves talking about their winners, but they always mumble quite a lot when it comes to the losers. So how do we help, you know, how do we start using AI to start sorting out and getting these awful stocks off our list and maybe doing the hard thing of selling some of these things and getting them off the plate? Because we always find it difficult to get rid of our losers, don't we?
0: Correct. I think this is one of the best things about AI, is that AI doesn't judge you. So you can tell AI whatever you want and it will give you factual information back. It won't tell you you were silly to buy those shares. It won't tell you that you're silly to have held them for this long. It will just say, you know, it will give you the information that you need perhaps to make a decision as to whether you would buy them today. Often that's a very good thought to use, right? Would you buy this stock today?
1: And it can help I could just imagine that, Nathan. Ray, why did you buy those in the first place? I would fall over laughing so hard. I've got to tell you, if the machine came back and said that to me, that's hilarious.
0: Well, interestingly, you can set some context with the machine. So you can tell it how you want it to talk to you. So I use two AIs, for instance. I use Claude and I use ChatGPT. That's not an endorsement for either of them, but with my Claude, I've made it very harsh. I say, I don't want you to be soft. I don't want you to tell me things you think I want to know. I want you to be very harsh with me. And so whenever I get it to give me any opinions on anything or any communications, there's no way I would use that as an outward communication to any of our members or anything, because it talks to me in a much, much more blunt way. But with my ChatGPT, it's much more balanced. And so so often I'll take what Claude says and then I'll take it to my ChatGPT and say, okay, now make this sound like me. The truth is there, but we need to be a bit more diplomatic about how we're going to say this. So that's the advantage of using two AIs, but it's also the advantage of using your AI to question your theses. On a more serious note, you know, it is a great way to go through and say, listen, I've got, you know, the other thing with investing is we're always trying to sort of, I think, eliminate our biases, right? And so that's, again, where AI can be so helpful in giving us the counter argument to any investment thesis that we have. We can ask it to play devil's advocate and it will do that very well.
1: Cool. So I'd like to move on to a specific case study. So I read here in your notes, you've heard about a Victorian investor group using several AI models as a panel to assess potential investments. So how does that work and how can other investors potentially learn from that?
0: Yeah, so this is another use case, right? Again, as I said at the start, there's no right or wrong way to use AI. This is quite an ingenious way that I think this group in Victoria have come up with. And so what they do is they have created a list of stocks, a short list, and that stock list has come from, I think, all the buys that are currently available through Morningstar or CommSec, one of these sort of platforms where the brokers agree that these stocks are buys. And then what they've done is they've given that list to five different AIs and asked them to rank the stocks in terms of investability. And then what they've done is they've taken another AI and they've got it to compile all the results and say, okay, well, what stocks do the AIs agree on? What stocks do the AIs don't agree on? And then they've put that together into a model portfolio. They've also discussed it themselves. So, again, this is all engagement and education. They've then used that shortlist from the AI to decide what they've put into their model portfolio. And now they're tracking that and they want to see if there's an edge there, perhaps that the AI has helped them with, and to see maybe if one AI worked better than the other. So it's all learning. But that's one example of how they're using it down there, and I think it's great.
1: I guess, again, thinking laterally then, is that something you could tell the AI engines to go back in the past and apply that reasoning, say, a year or so beforehand to see? Because I used to use a product, I'm not going to mention its name, but backtesting was something that they always promoted quite strongly. So I'm thinking, again, laterally, that you could use an artificial intelligence engine to go back in history and backtest a theorem or a way of investing and then bring it forward to the modern day and say, you know, did that work or not? Because then you've got the results of what's happened in the market in real factual data. Is that something that you've played with?
0: Yes. Yeah, totally. Yeah, I've done a lot of that. The main thing you need is data. So whatever you've got data for, you can backtest. Okay. So it's easy to backtest. It's easy to backtest pricing, of course, maybe volume. So you can do a lot of technical backtesting. Mm-hmm. If you have a database of fundamental data, so if you have, you know, historical earnings per share, or if you have historical debt levels or different metrics like this over a database, then yeah, you can absolutely backtest all of that information and to see which metrics matter the most and to maybe see which combinations of metrics can give you an edge. And then the important thing with backtesting is then to always do a proper forward test. So you would do that to a point, then you would freeze it, and then you would test it forward as well. And that can really help to unveil quite a few, you know, strategies, I guess, for the market that you may not have ever thought of. But, yeah, you can.
1: Cool. Okay, Nathan, we're just about out of time. I think, you know, the last question I've got really is about, you know, not accepting responses blindly. And I think I'll pick up on a key theme from our first show about this GIGO, garbage in, garbage out. If we can finish off quickly in 10, 15 seconds, do you still maintain, even as an intermediate user, that's the key?
0: Yeah, I've said that already today, and I've said it, and I've been very consistent that you're the boss, the AI is your assistant. It's a very, very smart assistant. In some ways, it may be way smarter than you, but ultimately, it can't judge. It has no ability to judge. That's on you. And so, yeah, all decisions ultimately that you get from your AI and execute have to come from yourself.
1: Wonderful. Nathan Hood from the Australian Shareholders Association, really good to have you on Dollars and Making Sense. Thanks for being with us today.
0: Thanks, Ray. Always enjoy it. Hope to see you again soon.

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1: Good morning, I'm David Cameron. The Brisbane 2032 Olympic and Paralympic Games emblem has reportedly been accidentally published on the Games' official YouTube channel. A video explainer was accessible last night ahead of the official final unveiling on Monday. It's since been removed, but screenshots have appeared online. Games officials will hold a media conference on the Gold Coast this morning. The emblem being circulated uses a cockatoo for inspiration. The video's description likened the cockatoo's crest to a living torch, reminiscent of the iconic Olympic and Paralympic flame. The New South Wales government says it's investigating a breach of a National Parks and Wildlife Service website by rogue AI agents. OpenAI has confirmed bushfire data that wasn't publicly available was accessed in June, but says no personal information was compromised. Matthew Graham is Regional Chief Security Officer for tech company Okta. Speaking to News 24, he says the AI model was being trained by conducting public health research.
2: It wasn't, you know, a traditional hack per se. It was just basically an AI agent that was tasked to do something and simply wouldn't give up. It was going through its processes. It was trying to figure things out. It was trying to get the answers that it was, you know, simply tasked to do, which is what OpenAI said, is that it was, you know, trying to find some public health information.
1: The French President Emmanuel Macron confirms 100 million barrels of oil reserves will be released over the next 4 months. He says it will help maximise production at refineries and bring down diesel prices in a coordinated manner. High costs had caused an escalating row between European nations and America. President Donald Trump had been threatening to ban US exports in order to bear down on domestic costs ahead of midterm elections. But in a joint statement, the G7 leaders said no measures would now be taken to restrict fuel trading between partner countries. Lawyers for the Tennessee death row inmate Krista Pike say she's unconscious and on a ventilator after surviving two lethal injections during Wednesday's failed execution attempt. Staff at a hospital in Nashville are working to save her and clear the drug from her system. The BBC's Ione Wells reports.
3: Krista Pike's lawyers filed a motion to a local court on Friday requesting that it preserves all evidence related to Krista Pike's botched execution. In the filing, they say that she arrived at hospital with both her arms swollen, burned and blistered, and that she was unconscious and on a ventilator. Executions in the state have been called off for the rest of the year while an investigation is carried out into what went wrong. Her lawyers allege that at no point did any member of the execution team realise that the IV lines were not correctly placed in her veins.
1: Sport and in basketball, the Illawarra Hawks have beaten Adelaide 36ers by 22 points. Southeast Melbourne Phoenix suffered a third straight defeat, going down to the Perth Wildcats 92-88. In English Premier League soccer, Manchester City says it's appealing a verdict by the league commission, which found the club had breached financial rules 114 times. After a five-year investigation, the league found the club had submitted sham commercial contracts, inflating its earnings by more than $1.7 billion over a decade. It signed some of the best football talent in the world from 2009 to 2018. Manchester City says it will appeal the verdict, saying it was based on errors of law, facts and principles. City claims to have irrefutable evidence to prove its innocence.
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4: Hello, welcome to Wellbeing. I'm Graham Wilson. Helping people can take a lot of skill, experience, and dedication. And the love of helping people drove Peter Mullen to take up naturopathy more than 25 years ago. Peter Mullen is now one of Australia's leading naturopaths and has helped thousands of people achieve their health goals. Welcome, Peter.
5: Hello, Graham.
4: All those years ago, Peter, can you remember what it was that you thought you could contribute to, or what was the need that you saw that you could fill?
5: Probably for me, like I grew up in a family where we were very health orientated. From a dietary point of view, we always took vitamin and mineral supplements just to supplement, you know, what was lacking in the diet. We were always a family that exercised a lot as well. And I remember when I was finishing high school, I was a little bit stuck with where I was going to go, but thinking about it now in hindsight, I really love working with people. I think that's been my passion with naturopathy, is the relationships that I build with my patients. And I think that's what really got me into it, is a real passion or curiosity for trying to work out how people tick, you know, how they get to the point of making decisions. So I think it was my love of people and relationship building really that got me into naturopathy in the first place.
6: So you could have gone to psychology, for instance, or
5: medicine, anything. Yes.
6: But so you were interested in health. What particular part of health made you target naturopathy as a specialty?
5: Probably more around diet. You know, I was really interested in diet and foods, and, you know, we were sort of coming out of a time where when I was a kid, you know, there was a lot more processed food starting to appear in the diet. And, you know, my mum always cooked everything from scratch. You know, Tuesdays was her baking day. So probably for me, the start was interest around food and what was the best way for us all to be, or best way for me to be eating. So, and I thought I'd get more of that going down the path of naturopathy than I would going down, say, a more orthodox route.
6: Mm-hmm. Did you know what naturopathy was? I mean, did you have a hero that you thought?
5: No, I really didn't. Well, I really didn't. At the time, I'd been to see a couple of naturopaths myself over the years, and that was probably my first experience of seeing someone that was, you know, more alternative minded. So, yeah, so I really didn't have much more of a concept than that. Jumped in boots and all, and, you know, 27 years further on, you know, best decision I ever made.
6: Cool. So now let's find out what naturopathy is. What's the broad definition?
5: So naturopathy is basically a natural approach to health and healing, recognizing the integrity of the whole person. So from a naturopathic point of view, you know, we sort of look at the body as not just being a physical body, but the emotional component, the mental component, and also the spiritual and perhaps energetic component as well. So we look at the person as a whole. We practice or come from the concept that, you know, we really want to try and treat the cause, not just the symptoms. And a big part of our philosophy, and this is probably what differentiates naturopathy from other schools of medicine, is our philosophy. A big part of our philosophy is the belief that the body really does have its own healing ability, or an innate natural healing ability, or the body's always working to try and bring us back into balance. So naturopaths work with that natural healing ability. So we might work with that natural healing ability by looking at what things that person might be doing in their lifestyle that's going to interfere with that. So it might be, you know, they're drinking too much coffee, they're having too much alcohol. So it's making changes from a dietary point of view particularly, but also those other areas, emotional, mental, spiritual, lifestyle, exercise. We're trying to really encourage the body's own natural healing ability. So treat the person as a whole, encourage the body's own natural healing ability. We sort of see our role as being a coach with patients as well, you know, that it's a partnership. A lot of the healing takes place when you're in a good relationship with your practitioner. You know, you've got someone there supporting you, you know, having your back, and that can make the right recommendations for changes. So summing all of that up, that's probably the big difference, is in the philosophy behind naturopathy and how we approach each person as an individual.
6: We'll come back to some of those things, because that's very interesting how we can bring in those principles to our health. And it seems only reasonable that the body in its natural state is going to be healthy, and we do things to take it
5: interfere
6: away.
5: Interfere with that.
6: Yeah, so yeah. You're about identifying those things and saying, well, hang on, cut that out, or let's supplement that, and you're back to natural health again.
5: Yeah, that's the theory. But the interesting thing is how, you know, it's not just a physical approach, because, you know, emotional triggers and mental triggers and stress can be one of the interferers to the body working properly.
6: Okay.
5: You know, lack of purpose, lack of a concept of where you're headed can be an interference to why someone's body's not working as it should.
6: Hmm. So psychology in there too.
5: Absolutely, yeah. Absolutely.
6: Take us back. Do you know much of the history of naturopathy, where it all began?
5: Yeah. So naturopathy sort of, the term naturopathy sort of appeared in the late 1800s. And interesting, at the time, it was a group of mainstream doctors. It was sort of known as the heroic age of medicine. So the treatments and the approaches from the orthodox medical school coming through were quite heroic. Mm-hmm. You know, they were drastic measures. They used things like opium to treat, you know, babies with teething issues. They recommended cocaine to, you know, so there was a quite heroic era of medicine.
6: There was tobacco for chest problems.
5: So that's where modern medicine sort of come from, some quite, you know, what would seem today outlandish approaches to helping people with their health. So it was around that time that a group of practitioners in Europe, I think, sort of got together and decided, well, hang on a minute, this isn't really what medicine is all about. This is getting away from some really basic principles of how the body actually works to heal itself. And they actually took a lot of information back from Hippocrates back in the early Greek days. And that's where, so they started to practice a lot of the principles that were around in those early Hippocrates days, you know, where food is thy medicine, the body can heal itself, you know, practices such as fasting, hydrotherapy. So a lot of those early methods were based on those original nature cure type approaches.
6: Mm-hmm.
5: So it was kind of revisited and relabeled in the Western sense of our version of what possibly had been going on in the East, in Eastern medicine, in India and Asia, for thousands of years already anyway. So it was, yeah, it was sort of coming together from those ancient principles.
6: All right. And to become a naturopath, is there a standard course in Australia you have to do?
5: It's changed a lot over the years. When I first started in practice, I went to a college in Sydney called the New South Wales College of Natural Therapies.
6: Mm-hmm.
5: And at that time, it was a private college. You had to pay for the education. Mm-hmm. Fully. It was fully funded by the student. So I was fortunate enough that my parents could pay at the time. And that college is now gone defunct. But since then, there's no real university course that offers a degree in naturopathy, but there's quite a few unis now are doing a Bachelor of Applied Science with a diploma in naturopathic studies. There's a few online courses as well doing the same, but it's kind of great. Like, naturopathy is really starting to come more into its fore as a professional, though, as a profession, and the education is really starting to reflect that, and the acceptance by some of the bigger university groups is starting to reflect that now as well. So,
6: and is there a national or international body that oversees the school of naturopathy?
5: Yeah, look, that's an interesting debate or debacle, because in Australia, naturopaths aren't under a single registration board. So chiropractors are registered, acupuncturists are registered, doctors obviously are registered. The higher the risk associated with the profession, the higher the insurance premiums have to be paid, and the more likely those associations are to be actually registered under a central body. Naturopathy is classed as low risk because of the minimal amount of damage or harm that's come to people by following naturopathic principles. Our insurance premiums are really minimal compared to, we're in the hundreds compared to the thousands for these other professions. So for the government to take on board to register us as a profession would cost a lot of money from the government's point of view. So we're sort of at a bit of a standstill. A lot of us naturopaths would prefer that, where we actually, we see registration as being the next step of our acceptance into the, like, that would be a big acceptance into the whole medical community in Australia. So there's lots of political and different schools of thought as whether that should really happen. So at the moment, what in Australia, what happens is we have a number of associations. Now, we all have to be a member, all qualified naturopaths have to be a member of a registered, not a registration, but as a registered association, and that allows us access to things like health fund rebates. So if you're going to see a naturopath, if you can claim back with them from a health fund, that's one of the things you'll notice, that they are a properly, they're registered with one of the correct associations.
6: Yes. So you if you're with a health company, you can get a rebate.
5: Health fund rebate.
6: Yeah. Your appointment times appear to be longer than most doctors' times would be, right? 10 or 15 minutes you'd see a doctor for. A naturopath sees a patient for a longer period of time, am I right?
5: Yes. With us, with seeing a naturopath, most naturopaths, the initial consultation's an hour. And, you know, in that we do a full case history. One of the things I love to use in practice is iridology, which is not a diagnosis, but it's a good overview of strengths and weaknesses. And that's a great way of just determining some traits that a person may have, particular weaker or stronger areas. And, you know, it's getting to in that first consultation, really develop a relationship or start to understand more the areas of that person's life that actually may be contributing positive to their health outcomes or actually detracting from their health outcomes. So, yeah, our initial consults are an hour, and then follow-on consults with us personally and most naturopaths is around the 30-minute mark.
6: Mm-hmm. What tests are in your arsenal, so to speak?
5: Yeah, well, we've got a range of tests that we can have access to. In my practice specifically, we use live blood or HemoView. We also do a dry blood test, which looks at oxidative stress. We do blood tests looking at the degree of oxidation in the body. We have access to a wide range of what are called functional pathology tests as well. So we can recommend people to have salivary cortisol profiles done, which looks at what's going on with your cortisol levels during the day, which is one of the things we look at if someone's been under a lot of stress for a long period of time. We can organise or refer for functional liver detoxification profiles, where over a 24-hour period we can actually see how well a person's liver's detoxing different chemicals like caffeine and Panadol and how all those pathways are working. One of my favourite tests to do, because there's so much research happening around microbiome and good gut health, we can do a stool test with someone to determine what their balance, or number one, how well their digestive system's actually functioning, because, you know, digestive issues is a massive area that I see almost with every patient that comes in. So it gives us an idea of how well their digestive system's actually breaking down the food that they're choosing to eat. And also, particularly of interest to me, looks at the balance of bacteria, the good, the bad and the ugly in the gut that, you know, would again really be contributing to that person's whole health. So yeah, so we've got some great tests up our sleeve. And, you know, a big part of I think a naturopathic's or a naturopath's point of view is, rather than just treat at that surface level, like oftentimes when you see a GP, it is more symptomatic relief. Like, you know, if you go in with a headache, you're going to get a headache tablet. If you go in with so a good example is, I saw a child just recently and they were diagnosed as having stomach migraines, which is kind of an unusual diagnosis from a medical point of view. In that, you know, it's kind of not something that they can actually prove or do a blood test for. Like, it's based on their symptom picture. And this child was prescribed an antihistamine, but through dietary change and, you know, using some magnesium, we were able to resolve the digestive issues, so they don't have a stomach migraine, and that child may well have been on that medication for 2 or 3 years.
6: A stomach migraine, so you think of migraines, yes, in your head, right?
5: Yes, yes.
6: So they had headaches from something in their stomach, is that what it is?
5: No, it's actually, it's a stomach migraine is, it's a symptom of gut ache and gut pain.
6: Ah, okay.
5: That comes on for what's seen as no real reason. So rather than the migraine, so it's a concept, rather than migraine happening in the head, it happens actually in their stomach.
6: So they had a stomach pain for years and...
5: Yeah, on and off, and yeah, for no real... And because, again, looking at things differently, we sort of... we test quite a few of our patients for food intolerances. Now, food intolerances are different to food allergy. You know, you can go to the doctor and get tested for allergies, but there's probably... people are less allergic than what they are intolerant. The medical profession still don't put a lot of faith in these IgG food intolerance testing, but often we find people are really intolerant to things like gluten, dairy, you know, sometimes eggs. So for this child, we did a food intolerance test, took them off gluten, dairy and eggs, and their tummy pain stopped.
6: Wow.
5: And put them on some magnesium as well, which is what I do with anyone that gets migraines anyway. And so rather than this child then have to just be taking a tablet, an antihistamine tablet for maybe the next 2 or 3 years, you know, by changing the dietary input, getting onto some magnesium, the child now knows and the parent now knows what foods really to be avoiding.
6: Mm.
5: And basically it's fixed the problem. So sometimes it's not just going with what seems obvious and on the surface. It's digging a little bit deeper to find out the, you know, I always sort of think of it in terms of what the original insult, injury or trauma was. That, you know, and gut stuff's interesting because a lot of people, you know, can eat the same food for a long period of time and then they can go through a stressful period. They can have a really bad, they can go to Bali, come back with Bali belly, have a really bad gut upset, and then all of a sudden they start to react to all sorts of things. And they'll often come into the practice and say, well, it can't be my diet because I've always eaten that and eaten that. But it was kind of, you know, for a long time, people can have a low-grade irritation happening in their body and they're not really aware of it until they reach critical mass, and then all of a sudden everything seems to be an issue. So
6: you're a bit of a detective then, aren't you?
5: Absolutely.
6: Super sleuth of the body.
5: Absolutely. And, you know, the body always gives us clues. So, and that's a big part of why we do the longer consultations, is you really need to sort of, because sometimes I might see a person for three or four times and it might be only the fourth or fifth visit that we start to talk about what's going on in their primary relationship.
6: Mm.
5: You know, and that's where I might refer to see a psychologist, or, you know, we may do some just discussion or talking around that point. But, you know, I find a big part of helping people is not only working out what's wrong, but it's working out who to then refer them to or what the next step is for them from an investigative point of view.
6: Mm-hmm.
5: So I get some quite complex cases where people will come in and they're seeing multiple specialists and on multiple medications. And in some respects, because all of those different modalities can be quite isolated, or they're all specialists in their own one area, often there's not someone that's helping them to coordinate the bigger picture. So sometimes that's part of it as well.
6: You're listening to Wellbeing. I'm talking to Peter Mullen, one of Australia's leading naturopaths. Peter, what are the most common conditions that people will walk through your door for?
5: Well, look, we often, you know, we'll have this discussion between myself and the other pracs, but, and we're talking with other practitioners from other practices around Australia recently as well. The most common thing that people come in for would be fatigue, followed closely by digestive issues, you know, irritable bowel type stuff, bloating, etc. After that, you know, always things around weight. And again, you know, weight's a great example of it, not just being about what you're eating. It's about your hormones and your mental and emotional well-being as well. So fatigue, gut issues, weight. And then we get on to the next thing would be things like stress, anxiety, and depression.
6: Mm-hmm.
5: So mental health after those three. And again, they're all connected. We were having a discussion today in my close circle of friends. There's four people now that I can sort of, you know, rattle off who actually have a diagnosed thyroid problem. So we know thyroid and thyroid issues are really, it's a massive epidemic. So it only just struck me recently that there's four people in my close circle of friends that all have thyroid issues. So that's how common thyroid, and they're all on thyroid medication, whether it's natural or synthetic. So autoimmune is massively on the increase. So autoimmune is things like your autoimmune thyroid conditions, rheumatoid arthritis, lupus, you know, all of those conditions really increasing. And then probably a big part of the practice, an area I particularly love to work with, is with kids and kids' health. So, you know, allergies are all on the increase, including, you know, nut allergies, egg-free, you know, all of the schools these days, like kids' health's changing a lot. But particularly, you know, eczema, asthma, sinus and hay fever, you know, kids reoccurring, where kids are getting sick all the time and on multiple courses of antibiotics. And then it's the mental and the emotional stuff, or the behavioural stuff. It's the, you know, autism and ADD and HDD and anxiety and depression in kids as well. So,
6: is there a common thread through all of those conditions that you have to treat them all specifically?
5: Yeah, look, it's kind of, we're very fortunate in our approach from a naturopathic point of view, because in our practice particularly, but across the board, we all focus initially on diet and food, because there's this massive connection between gut and gut health, and particularly the balance of bacteria, that, you know, more and more research suggests. And one of the most researched areas in natural medicine these days is to do with this microbiome. Mm. You know, and so for us naturopaths, we always start with the gut, we start with the balance of good and bad bacteria, and we start with the diet. Because 60 to 70% of your immune system is based in the lymphatic tissue that surrounds the gut and the bowel, anything you can do to calm down those digestive symptoms, calm down that gut, it's going to turn down the immune system elsewhere in the body. I had a patient this morning with Hashimoto's thyroiditis, and her antibody count, has gone from 1,300 down to 75. And I said, what do you think, which is phenomenal, because Hashimoto's is quite difficult to treat and it's quite difficult to get those antibody levels down. So the antibodies are immune complexes produced by that person's immune system to attack their thyroid. And that's what causes the symptoms of underfunctioning thyroid. So to be able to turn that off or turn that down means that that person's immune system is no longer attacking that tissue.
6: So the underfunctioning thyroid results in lethargy, tiredness.
5: Brain fog is the other word we're hearing a lot of these days, just segueing, and also fatty liver, which we can talk about later. So I said to this patient this morning, what do you think has been the biggest thing that's contributed to your antibody count dropping? For her, and again, everyone's got an individual story, is being strictly gluten-free.
6: Right.
5: And low to no grains. So in her picture, she feels that's what's contributed mostly to that antibody. So again, it comes back to the potential damage caused by gluten to the gut wall and keeping her immune system revved up. So back to your question. Sorry, I've rambled on a bit there. But
6: that's good.
5: You know, with all of those conditions that I listed before, the common things that we would see, we're fortunate in that, you know, getting the gut health right first, getting the diet right for that person, will, it might not totally fix the issue because there's often other layers to it as well, but it will clear the symptom picture enough that then you can start to see what else you're looking at.
6: Getting it right for each person, is each person individual? One person can eat gluten and another can't? Or are we all common in some way?
5: Yeah, look, there's been some good shows on some of the investigative sort of stations or investigative shows lately looking at gluten. And the theory is that our wheat in Australia may have a higher gluten content than, say, wheat that's overseas. There's a world-leading expert called, I think his name's Alessandro Fabrizi, and he believes that gluten irritates everybody's gut to a certain degree, and it's a matter of how much you have and how susceptible you are to it. And to keep in mind, we're talking about intolerance, not allergy, and definitely not celiac. That's a different kettle of fish altogether.
6: But okay. Is it something to do with the amount of processing that it goes through to in our modern food? I mean, if we're eating the whole wheat kernel...
5: It's an area that you know, is still undergoing quite a bit of research. But one article I read recently was saying that wheat we use in Australia, when we genetically modify wheat, the idea of genetically modifying, one of the ideas behind genetically modifying, say, wheat, is to make it more pest resistant. So the theory is that in making it more pest resistant, we've got a higher number of chemicals like lectins. It may affect the gluten content. But the wheat we're eating grown in Australia may actually be a lot harder for us to digest and may cause more irritation. So, yeah, it doesn't make a difference, I don't think, whether you have the whole grain or the processed product. I think if you've got an issue, you'll have an issue.
6: Naturopathy, I wanted to touch on this. It has its detractors, of course, from those who say it's not evidence-based to those who will say things like, oh, it's just quackery. How do you respond to that?
5: Oh, look, I always think, you know, naturopathy to me is very common sense medicine. It's going back to the basics of health, you know, drinking your water, eating the foods that seem to agree with your body. There's a lot more. So I think saying outright it's crackery, I think people that say, make comments like that, they're happy to have a very generalised comment about a whole area that they probably know nothing about, in my opinion. Saying it's not evidence-based, there's a large area or a lot of naturopathic principle and approaches that are still based on empirical knowledge, you know, on a history of use over a long-term period. But what we're seeing is this massive growth in things being well-researched. So turmeric is a great example of this. You know, turmeric is one of the highest selling natural medicines in Australia. A lot of research behind it and more coming through. Magnesium, there's been some fantastic stuff from, and this is university-based research around in South Australia on magnesium and brain injury and increase in things like what's called BDNF, which is brain-derived neurotropic factor, so that magnesium actually helps to improve the plasticity of the brain. So there's and fish oil and cardiovascular disease. There was a study recently saying that it had no effect, but when you look at the meta-analysis, there is actually quite a significant effect. So there's a lot. It's kind of interesting that it's...
6: You can't lump it under...
7: Hi there, and welcome back to Fourth Estate, the show where we talk media, politics, and everything else in between. From Gadigal Land, Sydney, I'm Tina Quinn. For decades, Australian politics has been organised around a remarkably durable idea of who decides elections. The suburban battler, the blue-collar worker, the mortgage belt, the voter that politicians seek out in a hard hat and high-vis vest whenever an election rolls around. But what if the Australia represented by those political archetypes has already disappeared? In his new book, Three Shocks, Who We Are Becoming in the 21st Century, journalist and author George Megalogenis argues that Australia has undergone three profound transformations. Migrants and their children now make up more than half the population. Professional women have overtaken blue-collar men as the largest segment of the workforce. And the international bargain Australia relied upon for decades, American security alongside Chinese prosperity, has become increasingly uncertain. But George's argument isn't simply that Australia has changed. It's that for much of this century, our politics has failed to understand the country that it was governing. And there's another institution implicated in that failure. The media. From the mythology surrounding Howard's battlers through the 1999 Republic referendum, the decade of leadership coups, the defeat of The Voice, and the extraordinary electoral realignments of 2022 and 2025, Three Shocks asks whether the stories politics and journalism told about the Australian electorate actually reflected the people living in it. George Megalogenis has spent decades reporting and writing about Australian politics. His books include The Longest Decade, The Australian Moment and Australia's Second Chance. Three Shocks completes his trilogy about the Australian people and our place in the world. And he joins us now. George, welcome back to Fourth Estate.
8: Thank you, Tina. It's a pleasure to be here.
7: I want to start off with a line that's very early in the book, George, that feels almost like the thesis of everything that follows. You describe the period from 2010 to 2018 as an arm wrestle between the new middle class and the old two-party system. What exactly did you mean by that?
8: I think Australia changed faster than politics could cope with, and also probably the culture couldn't cope with the changes quickly. So if you think about Australia from European settlement through to the turn of the 21st century, we sort of organised our clichés, our values, our archetypes around a man, a bloke, working with his hands, whether he was a factory worker, a car maker, a bricky labourer, a mining worker in the early part of the 21st century. Each of those stories are told about a particular idea of men working with their hands, and that guy not just being the bloke who decides federal elections, because he's sort of the head of the household in the mortgage belt, and he's also the voter during the Howard era, most likely to move from Labor to Coalition. So both parties are sort of keeping a weather eye on him. The 21st century has been nothing if not a period of profound change in Australia. And it's not about him anymore. And that's, I think, the trap the politics got into. And it kept playing the same game. But those elections were being played on old rules for a game that most people weren't watching.
7: So they were playing with the rules or trying to, I guess, govern under the rules that no longer really existed.
8: Yeah. You could still, if you have a two-party contest based around that guy, you still get an election result and you still can convince yourself that he still is the pivotal voter.
7: But you're ignoring a lot of other people within that electorate.
8: Not just other people. There are other groups who are sort of much larger and much more profoundly... influential in the suburbs, in the place where Australia tends to sort a lot of its sort of middle-class morality and sort of egalitarianism. So in those suburbs, through especially the second part, the second decade of the 21st century, you had obviously Australia becoming majority migrant again. If you're thinking blue-collar male and essentially whiter Australian, you've missed where most people are today. And you've missed it in the very places that decide election, in the suburbs. But the other part of it, and this is probably the more profound thing because it's been more obvious for longer, and that is that the majority of the Australian electorate is female, not male. Women are the single largest group if you were to do that straight male-female binary. But within the workforce itself, and you've alluded to it off the top, Professional women, women with tertiary degrees, you know, working across the professions, now outnumber blue-collar men, trade and technical workers. And those lines crossed in 2015. That is quite a while ago now. That's a good decade ago. Mm. Labor, through this period, whilst losing elections targeting blue-collar men, have also got the quota to sort of prop up their female representation in the lower house and in the Senate. So is beginning to look more like the nation at large, even though it's losing elections. The coalition, which doesn't have a quota and, you know, in an inherently masculine operation, still fighting for the tradie vote, still fighting for, you know, for Tony's tradies or for Scott Morrison's Quiet Australians. There would be a point that had to be an inflection point where suddenly the majority of the electorate pulled rank on this sort of, you know, two-party electoral train.
7: Is that what you sort of attribute the rise, or partly the rise, of the Teals? Because Labor still won majority government in 2022, right? So we can't just say, well, I mean, but there were thoughts that they might have to form a minority, but the Teals played a huge part in that election result.
8: Certainly in the defeat of the Morrison government. So it's an interesting election, and why I've sort of spend a bit of time building up to that story, because there's still those two elections, 22 and then again in 2025, with the voice in between. These are profound identity checks for us in the 21st century, and they are the three election results that come closest to shining a light on some of these sort of social changes, the identity shocks that I'll talk about in the 21st century. But within the context of that first lockdown, there is an acceleration of two of the trends that I talk about. In that first lockdown, and in subsequent lockdowns, and sort of regardless of which state or capital city you were in, women were carrying extra load at home, also doing the remote learning with their kids. The men who lost their, might have not been able to go to work, are at home but not picking up, we know this from the surveys, not picking up the extra hour or two of home-based work. And so that was hothousing some resentments in real Australia and middle Australia amongst the women of Australia.
7: Might also explain the large divorce rate that we saw post-COVID.
8: Well, this was real musical chairs, wasn't it? You're either in a good relationship or you weren't. And if you weren't in a relationship and you did want to meet somebody, or you were about to start dating, it was a diabolical situation in terms of socialising, wasn't it? Yeah. So, but just think about the electoral story that plays out in 2022, and you allude to the position of the Teals. Scott Morrison leading a very, very masculine government, and the bookends of that decade of coalition power are men. But through 2020, in real Australia, in lockdown households, women are feeling aggrieved.
7: Mm-hmm.
8: Now, does a politician see that? Probably not. Would a politician understand that if it was explained to them? They should. Come 2021, Grace Tame becomes Australian of the Year, which prompts Brittany Higgins to come forward with allegation of sexual assault. And at the same time, but for completely different reasons, somebody not involved in the political system, Chanel Contos, runs her survey, which she thought was a small survey of her social circle, about basically asking for recollections of experience through high school. And a number of her friends and other people came forward with allegations of sexual assault from private school boys in the Sydney school system. That then triggers the March for Justice. And again, these are things that were probably inevitable in COVID. At some point, some social issue was likely to pop out that politics couldn't see. Now, a Prime Minister looking at this thing and it suddenly rears up. Scott Morrison kept reacting politically. He thought it was about him. He thought people were coming after him. He thought Labor were weaponising. And he still told me this when we were doing the interview. But there was a simpler way through this story, which was for him to begin and say, I hear you. This is terrible. We need to do something about it. Instead, he wouldn't meet the campaigners on the day when they were at Parliament House. And then he got into Parliament and, you know, to his regret, because he does regret this, he said that the women of Australia, words to the effect of, should be grateful because in another jurisdiction nearby, they're getting shot at.
7: Thank you for not shooting us, Prime Minister. Yes, I do remember.
8: So I've often wondered now, looking back on that 2022 election, whether the result was already baked in.
7: Mm.
8: And the result was probably baked in when Scott Morrison stumbled into the treatment of women. The so-called treatment of women debate. It shouldn't have even been a debate, right?
7: Mm-hmm.
8: It should have been a moment of national unity, but it became a moment where, in a sense, real Australia was projecting onto Morrison. He was the most convenient bloke to pull down, to tear down, almost as an exercise in cultural pulling rank or political pulling rank. And the Labor Party at the same time has decided for different reasons that they've been running too hard after the blue collar male, and they've put the equivalent of a glass ceiling on their vote amongst the women of Australia. They've already done their reconsideration of the electoral map, and they decided, coming out of the 2019 election loss, that they needed to think a lot harder about policy centred on women.
9: Speaking of this period, you know, we remember this period through personalities.
5: Yes.
9: And this is the, when I say this period, I mean the period that has really led us to where we are now, right?
5: Yeah.
9: And which you lay out so clearly in the book. So we remember it through the personalities of Rudd and Gillard and Abbott and Turnbull and Morrison. And we remember the coups and the instability. Do you think journalists were concentrating too much on that drama in Canberra and it led them to miss something much more profound happening underneath it?
8: That particular period makes no sense if you just talk about the leadership revolving door. All you say is, didn't Australian politics have a brain snap? But aren't you also interested in what happened beneath the surface? Like, where was Australia going at this point? Now, media-wise, I don't think that the media, well, the traditional print media and the old broadcast media, certainly not even the ABC, I don't think they had the troops on the ground and also the editorial confidence. And a lot of this goes to editorial confidence, to say, well, definitely we're going to cover the coups, but we'll start maybe do a series on what's happening to Australia today. Mm. And strangely for me, to be able to come back and do a book on the obvious, part of these things are obvious, but that doesn't mean that it's not a revelation.
9: You used the 1999 Republic referendum. I thought this was really interesting, almost as like a case study in how politics and journalism can misread an electorate. Paul Kelly's immediate interpretation was essentially of two Australias, a confident, educated, metropolitan middle class versus a pessimistic battler constituency. Yeah. And you describe that interpretation as appealing but deceptive. What do you think the media consensus got wrong in that, and how long down the hall do you think that carried on for? Is it still something that we're really getting wrong?
8: John Howard was able to begin to build the myth of the Howard era and the Howard battler on this result, you know, which is real Australia versus cosmopolitan Australia versus the inner cities. Now, if what Paul wrote, and Paul actually probably understands the nuance,

0: to that data and have a good look at what happened. The city and the state that was most affected by the recession of the early 1990s is Melbourne and Victoria. But Melbourne is the most cosmopolitan and socially cohesive city as demonstrated by the Republic, apart from Canberra. There are only a handful of seats vote no in the Melbourne metropolitan area in 1999. So if your thesis is the aftermath of the recession has turned traditional battler Australia, blue-collar Australia...
1: Well, Melbourne's industrial suburbs don't behave according to that story at all.
0: No. There's something else going on there. Sydney is much more divided, even though it's slightly majority Republic, but it's basically separated by the harbour. All of Western Sydney votes no, and the Labor seats in the inner south and inner southwest, and all the Liberal electorates in the eastern suburbs and north, they all vote yes. So there is, and Paul, in a way, I think, would have seen that on his home turf. Whereas I think if you think a little more about what was happening in the other parts of Australia, the biggest cleavage then, and it's the cleavage today which repeats in The Voice, is between Melbourne, inner Melbourne, and outback Queensland.
1: Mm.
0: The biggest gap between yes and no at both the referendum in 99 and again at The Voice in 2023 is between the electorate of Melbourne in the inner city of Melbourne, which Adam Band ended up winning, and the electorate of Maranawa, which is David Littleproud, the former National Party leader. That's the biggest cleavage in Australia today, outback Queensland versus metropolitan Melbourne. In a sense, cosmopolitan, multicultural Melbourne versus old Australia, the oldest part of Australia, outback Queensland. So, and that thing has been there for a while now. And in a funny way, the early 90s recession clarifies this particular breach. It's not economic, it's cultural. We've opened up the economy. Weirdly, the city that was sort of, you know, ground zero for the factory closes comes out of the recession much more cohesive and much more confident, because once the economy starts growing again, Melbourne is actually doing all right again. The rest of Victoria isn't, but Melbourne is doing all right again. The rest of the country looks down on Melbourne, and it does this a lot. And, you know, you've worked and lived in Melbourne, so you know what it's like.
1: Mm.
0: And it's always, you know, whose turn is it? It's sort of Melbourne's the first year of the lockdown, and then it was Sydney's in the second year.
1: Melbourne would argue it was Melbourne's turn the whole time, but copped it.
0: As a Melburnian, I think, I can acknowledge that my people do have a chip on their shoulder. There's a few things we get right, but we are fundamentally always waiting for the rest of Australia to validate us, and they shouldn't have to, and we should just get on with it.
1: I did notice that as when I lived in Melbourne. I even acquired it myself. Because I became a fiercely proud Melburnian, and I loved living there, but I decided to adopt the chip on the shoulder and think that, you know,
0: for the rest
1: we were
0: of the
1: very
0: country.
1: Hunted. Yeah. Yes, indeed, and I've relieved myself of that in the years since. But do you think then that, I guess, do you think there's a tendency then in political journalism to take extraordinarily complicated electoral results, as you have just laid out, and immediately construct a cultural narrative around it?
0: I think it's hard to avoid it in the short term, but that shouldn't stop you from going back.
1: And if you've
0: got a bit of humility about you, there's a couple of things in the book where I make clear that I made some dud calls in the past.
1: And I wanted to ask about that.
0: I was happy to go back and revisit some of those stories.
1: You actually say in the book's introduction that you would spell out where your own reading of Australia has adapted.
0: Yeah.
1: And you say, if the new millennium hasn't forced you to check and correct long-held beliefs, you haven't been paying attention.
0: Exactly.
1: So I'm going to give you this opportunity now, not to give it away, but what are some of those long-held beliefs that you found were challenged by you revisiting this stuff
0: there's a couple of things. Firstly, the idea over the long run, and I think it still holds true over the long run, that Australia errs on the side of cohesion, and that we are a welcoming people. But at the moment, we're obviously, and this has been apparent well before this year, with the sort of return of Pauline Hanson Mark III, the Voice referendum showed us something that I'm sort of less surprised about it the more I think about it, but it's not an assumption I would have had in the 90s or the first decade of the 21st century. Multicultural Australia can be just as mean-spirited when asked to think about something other than their own interests, i.e. national interests, just as mean-spirited as old Australia. The other one, and this is quite a big one, actually. Look, I think, actually, there's two more. I think I underestimated how long that shadow, the Howard era, would cast. Whilst I understood that

0: dynamics of the Howard vote. To think that it would last as long as 2019, it's not an assumption I would have made, say, covering the 2007 election.
1: Mm.
0: You know, that a dozen years after Howard's government falls and he loses his own seat, that a dozen years later, essentially the same electoral dynamic is still in play. Like, I didn't see that coming.
1: Mm.
0: But the thing, and it's certainly the case between the second book in this series, which is Australia's Second Chance, and Three Shocks, the position of China is something that I couldn't have anticipated. The backlash that you're looking at against migration now, notwithstanding the fact that we are a majority migrant nation. I mean, who in their right mind, at the end of the day, and I'm talking to you, Angus Taylor, who in their right mind would decide, having just lost two elections with a fundamental reason that you got smashed both times, which is unnecessarily alienated multicultural communities, who in their right mind would then think that the way back into power was to triple down on this thing and chase Pauline Hanson to the right on cutting immigration? Look, I would have preferred, but I'm not surprised by this, by the way, I would have preferred Anthony Albanese and Angus Taylor to have made a joint migration reform statement together and just basically told the electorate, we are not playing this game.
1: All right, well, since you've brought it
0: gone
1: up.
0: Gone there. Sorry.
1: Gone there, yes, absolutely. Look, I of course, watched your appearance on the National Forum. Obviously, the topic of migration, of course, comes up, right? And we are also speaking in the week that Home Affairs Minister Tony Burke has announced, as we've just been talking about, a new migration policy that he wants to roll out. He said something quite remarkable, actually, in his National Press Club speech. He said that since the Hawke years, Australia's population has grown around 75%, while the number of homes has grown to around 100%. He explicitly said that housing and the housing shortage we have is not caused by immigration. And we were just talking about migration. Of course, I'm going to housing because that seems to be the topic that keeps to continually come up, right? When people want to justify why they have concerns about immigration, housing is often the thing that they go to. His explanation centred on shrinking household size, yet he then argued migration must be moderated temporarily to allow housing supply to catch up. How can both of those arguments comfortably coexist? If migration didn't create the housing crisis, why is reducing migration becoming part of the political solution to it? I mean, do we actually know what problem we're trying to fix?
0: One of the big problems over the last 20 years, and this really is a Howard era inheritance, and there's a cultural reason why every other nation has the same sort of problem as professionals are moving back in their city, elevating the price of the stock across the board. But, you know, when the capital gains tax discount was introduced and it fuses with negative gearing, and then there's also John Howard's problem trying to bed down the GST, it sets off a investor property boom, which has only now coming to an end. Now, for every investor, for every homeowner who buys an investment property, that's one fewer person in net terms who owns their home or is paying it off. So you increase the stock, the rental stock, but you're increasing the rental stock for rather a stupid investor, to be honest. That person who's buying the second home as a bit of a retirement fund, and they're not wanting to rent that place out to lower and middle income earners. They've been a bit snooty about it. And the other thing is because they've already bumped out the property investor has already bumped out a middle-income earner who in previous decades would be able to afford their own home. Once you put them into the rental market, up goes the rent.
1: Mm-hmm.
0: This thing took 20 years to create, and it is going to take a long, long time to unpick.
1: To really properly unravel it.
0: Now, so let's go back to 2021. Migrants leave a house price boom and a supply shortage. Obviously, that's a temporary thing coming out of COVID. But then 2022, Scott Morrison, wanting to get the economy roaring again, flings the door open and 500,000 people come in net terms. When Burke took the thing over, there was no political impetus to say the previous coalition government has given us this sort of policy that doesn't make sense. We've inherited 500,000. We're going to try and bring the number down. 500,000's overcooked it. We worry about the next house that's going to be built because clearly too many people are coming back since the door's flung open. It is an enormous compliment that the rest of the world is paying Australia, everyone wanting to come here. But let's just slow it down for a sec. Because more importantly, I need you as an Australian voter to understand that we've inherited a dog of a policy from the previous coalition government. And it's a complex fix. But they didn't do that. They didn't do that in the first 12 months, the first 24 months, or the first 36 months. 2026 arrives. They've just won a landslide in 2025. Hanson's come back and is now threatening Labor seats as well as coalition seats, and suddenly we're having a migration debate. And it looks like they're defending their own policy rather than trying to fix their inheritance. But 4 years into the life of a government, 4.5 years into the life of government, it's really on them that they didn't see this
1: but
0: as a bigger issue.
1: But weren't these measures cooked up in response to One Nation, largely? I mean, because he says...
0: Well, yes and no. It looks like they're responding to One Nation, but the choices they've made tells you that they've decided not to follow One Nation.
1: Mm.
0: So,
1: well, no, they're not, no, because I mean, yeah, no, if they would have followed One Nation, as you pointed out the other night on the National Forum, I mean, that would crash the economy.
0: Yeah.
1: If we did what One Nation was suggesting.
0: Yeah, but now the question for them is, are they now able to defend the idea of a multicultural Australia? That's one of my frustrations with this government at the moment, mm-hmm. is that they didn't understand the complexity of their inheritance,
1: mm-hmm.
0: and also couldn't see further down, far enough into the future to want to inoculate the nation against the risk of a polarisation based around race. By the way, it's a polarisation that Labor probably won't lose in the end because we're a majority migrant nation. These polarisations now almost built into the system, right? So misinformation and sort of, you know, bad faith, malign information, they're two kind of different things. Misinformation or sort of conspiracy theories, yeah, those things can get cooked up. But there are other things now happening, and we do know this because one of the reasons the social media ban for kids is to pretty much stop kids from growing up in this idea that boys can treat girls a certain way. Mm. Where the hell does that stuff come from? It's certainly not taught at home, and it's not taught in school, and it's not even taught in sort of young people's face-to-face lives. It's something that's getting hothoused in manospheres. It's something that's getting hothoused in conspiracy. My concern is that if you fracture the country as it is now, because you could stop migration and crush the economy, tank the economy, or whatever phrase I used at the time, you can stop migration cold and then run the recession experiment and then, you know, get back on the horse
1: again. The recession experiment.
0: You call the book the
1: Perhaps
0: recession experiment.
1: As opposed to the recession we had to have, maybe that can be the recession that we deserved.
0: Well, okay, you can do that, but how does that change, how does zero migration change the cohesion equation?
1: You begin the conclusion with a question, the conclusion of your book. Your provocation is politics reflects our identity shocks, but can it resolve them?
0: Yeah.
1: You've spent more than 300 pages working towards an answer. Can it?
0: In the short term, no. In the long term, it has to. So, look, I'm a short term pessimist, but a long term optimist. It's almost becoming my stump line on the book tour, but I actually do mean that. I think, in a way, we're 35 years of a very, very long growth run. Fair bit of complacency that gets built up into your society then, plus the fragmentation that comes from social media. Something would have to go wrong, for it to be fixed. And whilst I'd probably prefer a muddle through, my short-term pessimism on muddle through and we sort of come out the other end and figure it out, that's potentially a scenario I can see, but it's not what our history tells us. Our history tells us we have to go backwards first before we can fix this joint.
1: Okay.
0: I think we might be... A recession soon is coming sooner or later. The thing where I would get optimistic in the long run is that there's clearly a political and also social movement in about building bridges between city and country again on a shared understanding that migration is a gift to be properly allocated to the regions that need it most.
1: All right. Short-term pessimism, long-term optimism. You are usually right about most things, George, so I'm going to put a lot of faith in you.
0: Thank you for that.
1: George Megalogenis.
0: I'm sure I get it wrong eventually, if I'm not wrong already.
1: Let's not hope this time. George Megalogenis, thanks so much for joining us on Full of the State.
0: Thank you very much, Tina.
1: And thank you for listening. George Megalogenis's new book, Three Shocks, Who We Are Becoming in the 21st Century, is published by Penguin Random House. Thanks so much for listening. If you've been doing so via radio and would like to hear the extended version of this discussion, just head to the Fourth Estate podcast. You'll find all of our full-length programs there. And if you do so, don't forget to leave us a review, give us a rating and subscribe. It actually helps other people find us, and that way you'll never miss an episode. 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Fourthestate at 2scr.com is our email address. You can also reach us on X, formerly known as Twitter. Our handle is FourthEstateAU. A huge thanks to my producer on editorial and socials, Amelia Crouch. I'm Tina Quinn. Thanks so much for joining us, and we'll catch you next time on Fourth Estate. Bye for now.

This is a song that we wrote about our grandfather. I'd like to tell you what happened when I was about five and how I made a complete and utter fool of myself and shunned my grandfather for being Tongan. Now I wish that I had the chance to sit him down and have a talk and apologise for this day way back in 1995. Yeah, right. So he turned up and he was waiting for me outside the school, and he decided that he wanted to walk me home, and I didn't know him very well, and he'd only just arrived in Australia, and he was still wearing his Tongan clothes, you know, and I think he got here in summer, so it was quite warm, so he had on his tupenu, which is like a lap-lap, very long sort of skirt, and very fashionable these days, but back in the 70s it was like... Actually, I'm not sure about that, I can't remember how long ago it was, but... So he turned up, and there he is in his tupenu and his sandals, and not only that, he's incredibly dark, and I copped a lot of grief for being half Tongan. And so he's waiting for me, and I walked out and I saw him and I just thought, oh God. So I told him off and I said, you know, you really didn't have to do this. I will see you at home. So he followed me all the way home. He just walked behind me, made sure I got home safely, and he giggled all the way and thought I think he was a little hurt, but I think he understood what I was going through. You know, I grew up sort of in Doncaster, and

Ekush is 21 in Bangla. Ekushe means 21st. In Bangladesh, Ekushe is corresponding to Language Martyrs Day. On the 21st of February, 1952, five individuals were shot dead by the police. They were demonstrating for the recognition of Bangla, the mother language of Bengalis, as one of the national languages of then Pakistan. Since then, 21st of February is observed by all Bangladeshis at home and abroad as Language Martyrs Day in tribute to the supreme sacrifice. In November 1999, UNESCO declared the 21st of February as International Mother Language Day. This day has been observed every year since February 2000 to promote linguistic and cultural diversity, as well as multilingualism. UNESCO chose the 21st of February as International Mother Language Day because of the significance of the date in 1952, when Bengalis sacrificed their lives to establish the right of their mother language, Bangla. Ekushe Radio understands mother language is a powerful tool for preserving heritage of human civilization. The most daunting challenge for those of us living away from homeland is how to pass on our traditions, culture,